0: Homeland Security Secretary Mark Wayne Mullen talked about election fraud.
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0: In a White House briefing, Mullen also threatened fines, even prison time, for state election officials who refuse to hand over sensitive voter data. Ed Donahue, Washington.
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24: That's the pink phone.
23: We are examining the four pillars of a healthy home. We talk about the structure, the ecosystem, your physical body, mm-hmm. and of course your emotional and spiritual well-being. If all four of those pillars aren't in place, the roof comes tumbling down.
24: Mm-hmm.
23: So today we've got, I'm pretty excited about today because we got Kendall Qualls on the show. We're going to talk about something that is very important to anyone who lives in Minnesota, and that is the state of our
24: state.
23: Exactly. The state of our state. And we've been doing this show and other shows for a long time, and we're living and working in Minnesota our whole life and seen some significant changes in Minnesota, not for the better. Just a little background, my mother was state GOP chairwoman back in the Quee days. And the trail rides, used to have the horse trail rides and stuff like that. And she was very involved in it. So we've been in like politics mindset in our family. And
24: I grew up in North Dakota where I don't ever remember any conversations around politics at all.
23: Because it's a conservative state and it stayed that way. That's why.
24: Yeah, maybe.
23: You know, so now we've got this state that seems to have run amok. I believe it's run amok, and I've seen it in our real estate business. I've seen it in the neighborhoods changing. I've seen it in businesses who are leaving and moving. We see a lot of people moving out of the state, and the whole churn that's going on, and it's a little bit unsettling to see. So we're going to have that conversation, if that's okay. Mm-hmm. And then, Sheila, you got some places that you're going to be coming up. Why don't you just run down that list before we get into it and I forget about it?
24: Yeah, so August 27th is Wellness Q&A. So okay. The last time we did that was a couple months ago. And you come to the mansion and you just bring your wellness questions. Me as a certified holistic health coach and Christy, who is a nurse, together we will sit down, take in your questions, and just have a conversation around what is going on, where we can lead you to. And people are more curious about natural options than I think ever before. So I think we're on the upswing for that. And there really are a lot of options out there for you. You just need to know about them. And look in your community ed online 191. I will be teaching at the Community Ed Center in October and December. And you can get your tickets on the community website there. I am headed back to Rochester. There is a Hilton Mayo Clinic area, so there must be more than one Hilton. Mm-hmm. Hilton Mayo Clinic area hotel. And I will be there and having some little wellness make and take and conversations with you. And it's probably kind of a oxymoron to be going to that area, right? Because it's all medical, clinical, you know, but I'm coming there. There are natural ways that you can support yourself while you're going through whatever
23: your families are going through.
24: Yeah. So, for example, the last time we were there, there was a mother and two daughters that had been there for 60 some days mm-hmm. Because of her husband being in the hospital. And just the relief that they had with making the essential oil bath salts mm-hmm. and then the roller bottles just to be able to handle the stress in sleep and that kind of thing while they're there. So it's fun. Lots of really fun conversations last time. So I'd love to see you there. You can go to ourhealthyhomes.com, click on the events tab, and I have those listed there. And then the community ed classes, that's on the community ed site. and Super I will get those on my website as well.
23: Okay, Kendall. So I first saw you on Facebook, and I thought, who's this guy? He's got this hat on, and traveling around the state, and I listened, and then another feed came up, and I listened, another feed came up, and I listened. I like this guy. And so I thought, well, who the heck is he? So who is Kendall? And kind of give us a little lay of the land about where you came from and what your background is.
0: Yeah, you know what? People know me now as obviously a candidate for governor. But before that, I've never been involved in politics.
23: Okay.
0: Never wanted to be. When my dad came back from the Vietnam War, my parents divorced, unfortunately. My dad was in the Army for 25 years. Mm-hmm. When he came back, my parents said, look, we're going our separate ways. There was five of us. Mm-hmm. I moved from Fort Campbell, Kentucky when I was in first grade.
23: Okay.
0: To Harlem, New York City.
23: Ooh.
24: Ooh, wow.
0: In the late 1960s, early 70s.
23: Okay.
0: And so I was there from first grade to fifth grade. We went there because my maternal grandparents lived there.
23: All right.
0: And we get off the Greyhound bus. We take the city bus, 125th Street. We go to three blocks to our grandparents' apartment. We're held up in day one.
23: Oh.
24: Wow.
0: Welcome to New York City.
23: Yep.
0: And so that's what it was.
23: They saw you coming.
0: You know, it's the epicenter of drugs, gang violence, and everything else in the late 60s, early 70s. It was horrible. And, you know, listen, my mother was the kind of woman that said, look, just because you live in a place like this doesn't mean you have to live like you're from a place like this.
24: So yes.
0: We had high standards, manners, behaviors, respect, teachers, all that. Although we were in a pretty filthy city, but we got to that apartment. It was a public housing projects. You walked in, first thing you smell was Pine Sol. Mm-hmm. I mean, it was the cleanest place in New York City. Mm-hmm. Unfortunately, she could not take care of all of us by herself. My older brothers and sisters were getting absorbed in the street culture. My father came and got me and my younger brother to live with him in a trailer park in Oklahoma.
23: All right.
0: That was fifth grade, so I was about 11 years old. And, you know, that's how I got my start in life. I tell people I've been called ghetto kid, trailer trash,
23: sure.
0: And a lot worse.
23: Yep. Mm-hmm.
0: But what I've learned over the course of my life, where you start in life is not where you have to stay for the rest of your life.
24: Right. And that applies to your health, too.
0: That's exactly right. Everything. Mentally, everything. Spiritually, yes. Everything, right? But so I worked full time, paid my way through college, worked full time, finished in 4 years. I went on active duty as an artillery officer, served 5 years in the Army, stateside as well as South Korea, right on the DMZ between North and South Korea.
23: Okay.
0: And I wanted a different life than my dad. He spent a career in the Army. My father-in-law as well spent 30 years in the Army.
24: Wow.
0: They both they grew up in the Jim Crow segregated South.
23: Okay.
0: And they tried to convince me to stay in the military that, you know, that's the only place where a black man can get a fair shake. Uh-huh. I said, you know, I think the world's changed. And so I'm going to, you know, I went back, got my master's degree, a couple of master's degrees, just so I can be ready for this world that they were warning me about. I got my first civilian job in Dallas, Texas. And someone invited me to, invite me to church. I couldn't believe it. It was a family friend. And Sheila and I said, look, whatever we do, we're not going to join. But it literally changed our life. I was never involved in drugs, never arrested or anything, never had law enforcement issues. But I found my purpose. So the pastor was Tony Evans, Dr. Tony Evans, first black pastor to get his PhD from Dallas Theological Seminary. And I never heard the Bible taught, that mm-hmm. not preached,
24: right.
0: taught, that the scriptures that were written back then have relevancy today.
24: Mm-hmm.
0: A year later, I got baptized in that church.
24: Aww.
0: And due to our corporate moves that we've had all across the country, Max Licato was one of our pastors.
23: Okay.
0: And then Joel Stoll used to be president of Moody Bible College.
23: Okay.
0: And we started living our lives according to scripture. We didn't care what the culture said.
23: Right.
0: So when Sheila and I, we were married for 7 years before we had kids. She had her own career.
23: Where'd you meet her?
0: We met in high school.
23: Okay.
0: She was my prom date. I called 40 years later. She's still my prom date.
24: Uh-huh. Well, she's got to be good if her name is Sheila.
23: Yeah, exactly. Yeah.
0: And so we grew up together, literally. Okay. But even though she had her career, she had her, you know,
24: which is
0: she was in journalism. She was in front of the camera locally, and also more editing, print media.
23: All right.
24: Okay.
0: Anything else? But when we had our first child, she said, you know, I'm going to stay home.
23: Mm-hmm.
0: This was in the early 90s.
23: Mm-hmm.
0: Every friend we had, every family member had called her and said, what are you doing?
23: Are you
0: crazy?
23: Doing? Yeah.
0: And because of our faith, you know, she felt you know, God led her to, you know, look, I need, this is my ministry for right now.
23: Right.
0: Right. And even more wacky, you know, we homeschooled all five of our kids.
24: Oh, wow, back then.
0: Even back then. She's called the Dark Ages, pre-internet.
23: Yeah.
24: Yes. Yeah.
0: And so, and so one of the things we did, and Tony Evans talked about this, again, this black pastor in Dallas, he talked about, look, we need to stop identifying ourselves as black Christians, white Christians, Hispanic Christians. Look, we're Christians. We, you know, we all died on, we're all one under the cross.
24: Mm-hmm.
0: That Christ died for all of us. And, but he said, look, you don't identify. We'll solve all racial problems by doing that. And so we actually went to a white church. I hate saying that.
23: But, yeah. I know what you mean.
0: Yeah, you know, but we looked around and we said, oh my gosh, we're the only tall people in here. And we got harassed for that friends and family. Not by the church members, but our friends and family.
24: Wow. Can't wait to have more conversations.
23: All right, we have to head off for a break. We'll be right back.
1: We asked parents who adopted teens to share their journey.
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23: Welcome back. 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We're in the studio today with Kendall Qualls. We're talking about Minnesota, the needs that Minnesota has. Last segment, Kendall gave us a little bit of background about how he got here. You worked in corporate America for a long time.
0: Yeah, for over 30 years. I started in sales management, went into the home office in New Jersey.
23: Okay.
0: With Johnson & Johnson, Bristol-Myers, Roche. And then I transitioned over to the med device side. I was with Covidien and then Medtronic, how I got here to Minnesota.
23: Okay.
0: But I worked on the national level and global responsibility as well.
23: So that gave you a lot of experience, as I see it, in the top-down. I have a love affair with business, both small business and a large business. When small business is because, you know, my dad had a little trucking company, my brother had it, I worked in the trucking, that's how I worked my way through college, and I've owned a number of small businesses, and so I know the challenges of a small business person. Mm-hmm. I look at global companies, and I'm amazed at their ability of the logistics and the management of the scale of large businesses. And that is akin to a state or a large government bureaucracy, because the scale there is almost hard to get your hands around.
3: Correct.
23: With the different departments and stuff like that. So just to set the landscape, I see that you have that skill set to be able to manage all that. But you're very successful in the private sector. What on earth ever made you decide to run for a political office?
0: Yeah, and I'll go back to the very beginning. In fact, I'm glad you asked that question, because I share with people my whys, that my whys for running should match your whys for voting.
23: Okay.
0: Right? Those first three whys is, number one, my love of country, right? Mm. My father served for 25 years. I did. My son just got off of active duty. And I got leadership training from institutions from the U.S. Army that's been training leaders for 250 years. And I pledged an oath at 19 to defend the Constitution against enemies, foreign and domestic. And that oath has no expiration date. So the number one reason I tell people was when you're, well, now the Democrat Party, the party of my parents, but this new party calls themselves socialists and Marxists.
23: Yeah.
0: That is anti-American.
23: Right.
0: It's anti-capitalism. And because their ideology is their religion, they're anti-God.
23: Right, so.
0: That's the number one reason. Second reason is, to your point, I'm in business world for 30 years. But at the end of the day, we live in a state that I love, I see deteriorating. The Republican Party has not won a statewide office in 20 years.
23: Mm-hmm.
0: Not just a governor's seat, anything. Statewide office. And we're supposed to be the grown-up party. You know, the adult party.
24: Yes. Right.
0: The get-it-done party.
24: Right.
0: And at a certain point, if you're not getting it done, then you guys stop complaining and get off the bench. And that's what I did.
23: What was the trigger?
24: Ouch.
23: What was the trigger? Because there had to been a defining moment. Yeah. You said, okay, that's enough. I've had.
0: I give all credit. I have to, you know, we all love her. Ilhan Omar.
23: Okay.
0: You know, here's a woman that the country saved, her and her family, a refugee from Somalia, and she trashes the country.
23: Mm-hmm.
0: She's a disgrace to Minnesota, the United States. I've never met any immigrant that's ungrateful for this country. Except her, and that just took me over the top. And the third reason I tell you this, I'll finish this, I gave you the first two, but the third reason is, look, God expects us to stand up against evil. Mm-hmm. What's happening in our state is we're beyond politics.
23: I think so.
24: Yes,
0: it is good versus evil.
23: Yeah.
24: Yes, right.
0: So, you know, at a certain point, you stand up, just like David, just like most, just like Joshua and Caleb. That's, you know, I want to be in the ranks of the known names. Not the unknown names, like the 10 others that didn't want to go into the promised land, or the rich young ruler that we don't know his name because he didn't want to follow Jesus.
23: Didn't want to follow. Okay, so what made you decide? There's lots of ways that you could have gone. You could have gone to, you know, run for mayor. You could have run for congressman. You could have run for U.S. Senate. There's a lot of things, opportunities out there that were open to you should you decide to take the plunge. You decided to go into state government, for one thing,
0: right,
23: as opposed to on a national level, and the governorship.
0: Right.
23: You know, for talk about out of the chute.
0: Yes. Yeah. Well, first of all, you know, it's the leadership piece that I've been training all this time. And, you know, a lot of times, you know, God's preparing you for things in your life. You don't even know it until this time, right?
24: Right.
0: But the last cycle in 2022, I had a group of men, they were Christian men, very successful, felt, you know what? I don't think we're going to win the race with the candidates we had last time.
23: Mm-hmm.
0: So these guys that went up against Tim Walz.
23: Yep.
0: And I said, Kendall, would you consider running? And I got in 4 years ago, and I narrowly missed it. I was the last one to get in, but I narrowly missed the nomination.
23: Okay.
0: They wanted me to challenge Scott Jensen in the primary. I didn't challenge it, but I missed the endorsement, but it was number two. And it was just shenanigans going on stopping me from doing it. But this time around, I stuck through it. And I got strong support. I'm the endorsed candidate for governor this time around.
23: So let's talk about it. You're the endorsed Minnesota GOP candidate. The Minnesota GOP has been, let's just be honest, it's been a disaster for 20 years. The party has been a disaster.
0: Right.
23: You know, they haven't been able to put anything together, right, really. And there's no money, and there's no this, no that. They're disorganized. I've had friends that, I had a friend that ran for mayor of St. Paul, tried to get some support from the party. There was nothing. I mean, it was like crickets.
0: That's right.
23: So, first of all, how valuable is that endorsement, number one? Mm-hmm. And number two, what kind of support do you get then from the party in your candidacy?
0: Yes, a two-sided coin. The endorsement means a lot.
23: Okay.
0: Because it's not just 24 delegates at a convention that decides. Guess what? It's tens of thousands of people that get involved to select those 2,400 delegates. Mm-hmm. So those delegates have been nominated by people in their communities because of their knowledge, their experience, and their trust that they will, you know, represent them,
23: okay,
0: their local communities, at the state convention. And that's how I got the endorsement. The other side of that coin, to your point, is that the state party, since I've been involved in politics, I think we've had 7 state chairs, mm-hmm, in the last 10 years. It's been a revolving door.
23: Right.
0: When you have that kind of revolving door leadership, you never get any stability.
23: Right.
0: And in contrast, the Democrats have had 1 state leader for 10 years. He just got promoted to the national. He's having a heck of a time nationally. But they've won every statewide race under his leadership, and he's been there for 10 consecutive years. We've had 7 different leaders. So not much support, to your point, not much money. So this is going to take strong leadership from the candidate and their team, my team, to win statewide. And we're going against headwinds because the establishment does not want someone they can't control.
23: Right.
0: They want their insider people. Even if they wind up losing.
23: It seems to be a status quo.
0: That's right.
23: Addiction.
0: That's right.
23: Where they simply can't look beyond who's up next. Who's up next?
0: That's
23: who's
0: right.
23: Who's in the queue? Well, it's Johnny. He's in the queue. Yeah, but Johnny's no good. He's not going to make it. Well, it doesn't matter because he's paid his dues.
0: That's right.
23: We owe it. We quote unquote owe it to him. Without the thought, this is from an outsider looking. Without thought of, can the guy win, number one? Number two, if he does win, is he going to be a disaster, or is he going to actually do a good job of managing the state?
0: Well, that's the very point. So what Trump experienced in 2016, when he went into D.C., he was fighting Democrats with one hand tied behind his back, mm-hmm, because you remember the whole Russia collusion, and his attorney general quit. And so he's not only fighting the Democrats, he's fighting Republicans at the same time, his own cabinet.
23: Right.
0: That's a lot of what I'm facing today right here in Minnesota. The establishment doesn't want me because they can't control me.
23: Mm-hmm.
0: And it is the closest thing to having power representing the people in the state of Minnesota as you can get. And I think that scares them to death.
23: Yes. Okay, so now what's the process? So you've gotten the endorsement, and now there's still other people out there that are campaigning. It's like, well, I thought this guy was the endorsed candidate. Yeah. Why are these other people out there, you know, on the fringe, like flanking you?
0: Well, here's a scenario. So oftentimes, like last cycle in 2022, the candidates were running said, yes, I'm going to abide by the, I'm going to honor the endorsement. If whoever gets the endorsement, I'll agree to step down. And I did that.
23: Uh-huh.
0: I went on the Capitol steps and endorsed Scott Jensen. And the reason why we have Tim Pawlenty is because Scott Jensen was the number one ticket. A lot of people said I could have won it. We don't know. But I think I could have stopped the trifecta. This time around, you know, the Speaker of the House said, yes, I'm going to abide by the endorsement. When she didn't get it, they came up with an excuse to run against me. So Mike Lindell said from the very beginning that he wasn't going to abide by the endorsement. You know, he was being honest up front.
23: Yeah, at least he's honest about it.
0: Right. The Speaker of the House, not so much.
23: So what is your – okay. So now I'm out there and I'm listening to all this noise. It is just a lot of noise sometimes. And everybody says they're great. They're going to do the best job. They got the best qualification. Nobody goes out there and says, I don't know if I can do this or not, but give me a shot. They all say, I'm the guy. Why are you the guy?
0: Well, a couple of reasons. Number one, you got to win first.
23: Yeah.
0: Okay. So I mentioned Ilhan Omar getting involved. When I was initially recruited to run for Congress, I said, look, I contacted the state party. Look, guys, use me. I'll speak. This was in 2020. I'll speak on behalf of the country, behalf of our state. Ilhan Omar is dangerous. And they had said, well, Kendall, how would you consider running for Congress? I said, yeah, I'll run against Ilhan Omar. She goes, no, no, no. You live in the 3rd District, the western suburbs. we need you to run against Dean Phillips. I said, well, I'm from the Army. Can I run against them both? I want to Dean Phillips and the Hon Omar.
23: All right. We'll pick it up on the other side of the break. This is Our Healthy Homes, ourhealthyhomes.com. We'll be right back.
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23: Hey, welcome back. Thanks for sticking around. We got Kendall Qualls in the studio today. We're talking about the state of Minnesota. I don't know how this ties into the four pillars, but it fits a few of them.
24: Yeah, I think so.
23: All at once. Okay, so we're talking about the different candidacies last segment, and we're talking about the GOP nomination, whether it's important, whether it's not important, how that supports, how that gives you talking points or leverage, because you do have you do at least have people who are loyal to the party out in the field doing the work. But then you've got other candidates who are making pretty much the same claims, business background, you know, ability, obviously, to manage large corporations, build large businesses, making the same claims. What's your unique selling proposition then, as opposed to the primary opposition? The Speaker of the House, I don't consider much of one. I don't think that that's going to go anywhere, but Lindell has legs.
0: Well, not with according to the numbers.
23: Okay.
0: So, so throughout this campaign has been we have 11 month campaign.
23: Yeah.
0: And we've had 18 different debates, and then in those debates, if you're in you're present, you get the vote, a straw poll.
23: Yeah.
0: As far as who's your, I've won 16 out of 18 of those.
23: Okay.
0: And Mike Mills have never been close.
23: Yeah.
0: And neither has the speaker actually, but because of their presence. Mike and I, because we're in the outsider business lane,
23: yeah,
0: we compete for the same vote.
23: Yep.
0: Where actually the speaker can actually win by being the tallest midget.
23: Okay.
0: Okay. Basically, that her numbers say that she's at 36%.
23: Uh-huh.
0: That's because Mike and I are competing for the remaining.
23: Right.
24: Mm.
0: And so, but in every one of these straw polls, I've beat Mike, I beat Lisa, all these different things. At the convention, Mike was one of the first ones to go out.
23: Yeah.
0: And it was me and the speaker actually, you know, to the very end. And so that's where the polling data is. And I'll share this stuff to you after we speak. Here's the scenario. We can all talk about our business background. Mm-hmm. We can all talk about what we're going to do when we get in the office, blah, blah, blah, blah, blah. But 20 years, we haven't won anything. Right?
23: Right.
0: So as I mentioned in the last segment, I got over 196,000 votes when I ran in 2020 for Congress. I was recruited to run for Congress against Dean Phillips. I didn't win, obviously. But in the metro, I got more than 196,000 votes in the western suburbs. There are four congressional districts in the metro area. There's not been one candidate in the Republican Party that got more than 196,000 votes that I got 6 years ago.
23: Okay.
0: And so my name recognition and my elevation has increased. I'm going to get those numbers, and Greater Minnesota is going to come in their numbers. We don't need to win the metro. We need to overperform in the metro. And we're going to win that night because we're going to over and perform.
23: Let's talk about debates, because I've watched debates, you know, for 50 years, and I never have really seen the value of debates. For one thing, the rules of the debate usually are contrary to actually disseminating any decent information.
24: Right.
23: There's not enough time given to any particular candidate to thoroughly answer a question. There's always the asker of the question is always looking for a gotcha moment,
0: right,
23: or something like that. I just don't see the value in it.
0: Yeah, you know what? What you're speaking about is national debates. And you're absolutely right. They're orchestrated. I mean, literally, especially in the last few years, the Republican candidate, he's got to debate the candidate and the media.
23: Yeah.
24: Yes, right.
0: So it's a two-front war.
23: Right.
0: But in local media and local races, people get a chance to see real debates, mm-hmm, real information flow, and they get to see what their muster is.
23: Mm-hmm.
0: How are they talking talking points, or are they right, talking real?
23: Right.
0: Is there authenticity?
23: Yes.
0: And that's what people around this state have seen. Out of 18 of those, I won 16, and one of the one I didn't win. I mean, it was nefarious things going on in the background. But people have got a chance to see across the state, hundreds of thousands of people. This is our guy. He's not, they don't want a politician.
23: Mm-hmm.
0: And they want someone from the business that can win.
23: Mm-hmm.
0: And, you know, God bless Mike. He's got a good heart. His heart's in the right place. He's not a bad guy at all. At the end of the day, we need someone that we can, capture votes, not just from Republicans. We need to capture votes from swing voters. Someone and that they feel that they can trust, that be willing to give them a second chance. Unfortunately, Mike has a strong disapproval rating.
23: Yeah.
24: Mm-hmm.
0: Okay. So not speaking, like I said, I think his guy's heart's in the right place, what he was doing and what he's trying to do previously. A successful businessman. The key is, can we win?
23: Yeah, he's not going to, in my opinion, there's not many swing voters that are going to swing his way.
0: Right.
23: You know, unless.
0: And we have data to prove it.
23: Yeah. Okay, so I want to talk about now the lieutenant governor and that position on the ticket.
0: Yeah.
23: And why that would be, why that choice is important. First of all, did you ever consider asking Mike to be your lieutenant governor?
0: Well, you know, Mike is the kind of personality, I don't think he would be the number two of anything.
23: Okay. Okay.
0: But there are other people on the campaign trail that I was considering it, but the timing of it. So when I ran last time against Scott, I mean, I selected a former legislator. They bailed on me a week before the convention.
23: Oh, okay.
0: And I approached other legislators. I thought, you know what? Just could they're too risk averse. I don't want to go against,
23: yeah,
0: you know, the party.
23: Yeah, yeah.
0: I don't want to go. And so, but at the end of the day, what we need actually. I looked at this role as a CEO and a COO.
23: So okay.
0: Chief Operating Officer and a Chief Executive Officer.
23: All right.
0: Because we have to turn around our state from an economic standpoint.
23: Yes.
0: All hands on deck. So that's why I went with an outsider from the business world, and Brian Nicholson is his name. He has to deal with all the issues, the regulations, the permitting, all the challenges that businesses have to put, because it's a challenge by itself. The state should make it even harder.
24: What does he do for a living?
0: He is a CEO of several different companies. One is a construction company.
24: Okay.
0: But he's been in business, an entrepreneur, for over 30 years.
24: I think that's the right type of person.
0: That's right.
23: Small I do business. Too. Mm-hmm. Asking him the same question, though, what on earth are you thinking?
24: Yeah.
0: Well, his first answer to me was no.
23: Uh-huh.
0: That's how I knew I had the right person.
23: Yeah.
0: But I told him to go back, pray about it, mm-hmm. and I told him, hey, this one thing. We have many of our friends and family have left the state.
24: Yes.
0: Do you want to go leave the state knowing that you had an opportunity to fight for it
23: mm-hmm.
0: and you chose not to?
23: Right.
0: So that hit him in the gut.
23: Yeah.
0: And he said, you know what? You're right.
23: Yeah, Minnesota is a beautiful state.
24: It is.
23: And it's a great place to retire if you could afford it. But you can't. So a lot of people with wealth and means are leaving and leaving behind the people who don't have wealth and means. And they're left to carry the burden.
24: And leaving their families.
0: That's right. But Keith, here's the other shot across about this big, big, big warning. If you're starting a family, you're in your 20s and 30s. And you're looking to place this. Where do I start my family? Where is it easier to get a job, earn a living, mm-hmm. save money, and reasonable? We've priced these kids out.
23: Mm-hmm.
0: They're selecting other areas. And I have five adult children here that I want them to stay here.
23: Right.
0: This election is the tipping point whether or not they're going to stay or leave.
24: And let's add safety in there.
0: Oh, exactly.
24: You know, I mean, I've got some friends that, you know, they loved their place in Jordan. Mm-hmm. They did. But you know, their kids are young, and, you know, South Dakota was just calling them. They needed to go somewhere
0: right.
24: safer.
0: Right. And I'll speak to that in just a minute, how we plan on getting to that. That's the top. I have three issues that transcend politics, transcend parties, and one of those is safety. Mm-hmm. Minneapolis, our twins, mm-hmm. Forbes magazine rated the top 40 cities for the best quality of life and the safest city in the nation. Minneapolis ranked number one. In October 2009,
24: and
0: we're going to get it back. Because
24: where are we at now?
0: We're, you know what? We're bottom middle, and we were never Detroit. That's right. We were never Detroit. That's not our character. Our mm-hmm. character is that
24: yes.
0: number one spot.
24: Yes,
23: right.
24: I believe
0: and,
24: it.
0: And nothing has changed. Nothing has changed in Minneapolis except the leadership,
23: mm-hmm.
0: and the governor could intervene to stop that slide, the decline, and he hasn't, and we will. That's their job. That's their number one job.
23: All right. So then when we come back, I want to save some time here because I want to talk about a couple of things. A cabinet, for one thing, and what can you do as a governor because you're going into a 20-year deficit in terms of staff, bureaucracy, and whatnot. So you're going to get plunged in. You're going to be Trump 2016. I mean, you're going to be in there and it's like, oh, my God, all these people, I got to fight this uphill. What's your plan for fixing that?
0: Sure.
23: And can you fix it? And how long will it take? And then what do you see as your role then as a Minnesota cheerleader? And then what are your top, say, 3 to 5 goals and near-term goals that you are targeted that say, I'm going to fix this. And then instead of just saying, we're going to cut taxes, okay, I get that. Everyone, that sounds good.
0: Yeah.
23: How are you going to do it?
0: Sure, sure. Happy to chat about it. I'm excited.
23: Yeah.
0: I can tell you right now.
24: The other thing I want to know is I want you to give us the ask. What is the ask that you need from us?
0: Absolutely.
24: Out here?
0: Yes.
24: Because honestly, you grew up in a political home. I did not. You love politics. I don't. And I'm sure that there's a lot of other people out there like me that just really clearly don't care.
0: Make sure you ask that question because the primary is the key.
24: Okay.
0: Most Republicans don't vote in the primary.
23: Right.
24: Okay.
0: Only 350,000 of us do. We need a good turnout because that will decide who's on that ticket.
23: When is the primary?
0: August 11th.
23: August
24: 11th. Oh, wow. Ouch. Okay.
23: That's coming up. All right. This is our Healthy Homes. We'll be right back.
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23: Hey, welcome back. Thanks for sticking around. 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We're in the studio with Kendall Qualls. Okay, I shotgunned you when we went out.
24: Yeah, he's got a lot to answer in a short amount of time.
23: You have a lot of answers.
24: Go.
23: First of all, you're coming into this 20-year-old bureaucracy that is entrenched. How do you deal with it?
0: Yeah, you know, I've dealt with this in the private sector as well. Okay, the insurance company, how you turn things around, the cultures, the declining business. You have to shake up the business. Mm-hmm. So, you know, first, number one, you got to have a quality team around you. You got to know my strengths and weaknesses. I have a good self-awareness, and you circle people around you that are good in your cabinet. Second is you have to understand that the people there, they're just going to outlast you.
23: Mm-hmm.
0: You know, they're going to slow walk you.
23: Right.
0: Right? So you got to shake it up. So what does that look like? When I talk to farmers, I talk to people in agribusiness, they feel like the Department of Agriculture are treating them like second-class citizens. They get better treatment at the DMV
24: yes.
0: than they do. So my background, sales and marketing, whenever you're closest to the customer, you get better results. Move the Department of Agriculture to like Wilmer. Mm. Take it out of St. Paul.
23: Right.
0: Move it to Wilmer. The DNR, move it to Bemidji. Start shaking things up. And for everyone else that's still there in St. Paul, I want your last 3 years of your performance reviews.
23: Mm-hmm.
0: Let's just start, because we need to start looking at how do we calibrate, you know, job expectations.
23: Right.
0: And what's the new goal?
24: I'm loving
0: new
24: this.
0: Standard we're looking for. I've done it before. That's how you do it.
23: General Electric.
0: Yeah.
23: Get rid of the bottom 10%.
0: Yes.
23: Yep.
0: Yeah.
23: Okay. So then now what do you see as your primary things now? You lower taxes.
0: Yes.
23: How do you do that? You got a legislature that doesn't have a lower tax mindset.
0: Right.
23: How do you change their minds?
0: Well you know, this is just terrible because you know what? Our party's gone along with this stuff.
23: Yes, they have.
0: And we should have held ground.
23: Yep.
0: Even if to the point of, well, we're going to have to shut down. Well, we should.
23: Yeah.
0: Because under Mark Dayton's budget, his last year in office was $40 billion. In 6 years, we've gone from $40 billion to $70 billion. That's a 75% increase. There is nothing that we need. There weren't starving kids in Minneapolis.
23: Right.
0: We didn't have roads and bridges to climb. I mean, in fact, our public schools were performing much better. The city was much safer.
24: Yes.
0: Everything's worse, and we have a $30 billion higher budget.
23: Right.
0: So cutting 10% across the board. This is Ronald Reagan used to do this, you know, when he was in office.
23: Right.
0: That's easy peasy stuff. That's $7 billion. But the other part of this is, where do we start looking to cut? It's headcount. It's departments that we can consolidate, those type of things. I won't tell you have all the answers, but this is not hard. And Minnesotans will not feel it or see it in the daily operations of their services. In fact, they're going to get better services.
24: You just got to get in there and be able to get to all of the things to be able to start moving it around.
0: Look, not when $9 billion that we know of already that we've calculated was fraud, that never circulated into the government, said that basically a lot of that money was sent to Somalia.
23: Right.
0: We got people living on that, on the fraud. That's $9 billion that never went into the operating budget of the state. That's right. Never hit the state. That's $9 billion we didn't need to be taxed.
23: Right. What about fraud? You talk about fraud, because there is fraud, waste, and abuse in at all levels. We all know it. Anytime an organization gets big, I don't care if it's private sector, whatever it
0: That's
23: is.
0: That's right.
23: There's greasing of the skids that goes on. I used to own a number of garden centers. We had a large, very large landscaping operation. The city of Minneapolis was one of our customers in the Minneapolis Housing Authority. And they own thousands of houses. People don't realize it. Thousands of houses that they own. And we would go do landscaping at these houses and do repairs and all that stuff. But we landscaped the head of the housing authority. We landscaped his house. We landscaped his mother's house. We landscaped his girlfriend's house.
0: Wow.
23: And then he would give us an address to bill to Minneapolis Public Schools. Same thing. Almost every department was the same thing. And that you take that, we were pipsqueaks compared to what's going on.
0: That's right.
23: Right now. It's wholesale.
0: That's right.
23: How do you get, Doge started in Washington, and there was an upheaval, a riot almost, because both parties didn't want that gravy train to end.
0: Well, and that's the sad part. That's the same kind of issue we're facing here with our party as well. But you know what? That budget for USAID, they have a larger budget than the Central Intelligence Agency.
24: Keep
0: that in mind. And that's been, and it took Donald Trump, the outsider, to bring that to light. Same issue. Same thing. We'll get this done. But this is called leadership.
23: Right.
0: This is done in the private sector with men with integrity, women with integrity that can do that.
23: And sunlight is the best.
0: Oh, absolutely. Absolutely. Yeah. This is not going to be a problem to deal with.
23: Okay, so look at your plan now. If you got a plan, so it's lower taxes.
24: Safety.
23: What can the governor do with regard to education?
0: Well, we'll talk about education, but at the end of the day, because I want to get to this.
23: Okay.
0: How do we grow the economy? How do we get back a robust economy? The days of Medtronic and General Mills and all these legacy companies bringing us forward, we need a new generation of those companies.
23: Yes.
0: Because they're leaving, for one thing. They're leaving. They're not growing in this state. Mm-hmm. They're growing in other states.
23: Right.
0: But we're going to fix public schools. It's going to school choice. But even in those states that have had school choice for years, 70% of the kids are still in public schools.
23: Mm-hmm.
0: So we're going to bring back vocational education back to the high schools. Like, it never should have left.
23: Never should have left.
0: And we're going to bring that back to our high schools across the state. The other thing we're going to do, we're looking at a waiver so that not all teachers have to be coming from the teachers' colleges. If you've had 10 years as an accountant, a pharmacist, a nurse, an electrician, and you want to teach, we're looking at doing something like that where you come in and teach. We'll give you a refresher on how to teach kids and different learning styles. But if you do that for 3 to 5 years, we're looking at, okay, what do we give these guys as an opportunity? Do we waive 50% of the cost for their kids or grandkids' college education?
23: Okay.
0: Mm. We're looking at doing something. It's innovation and creativity.
23: Mm-hmm.
0: We're 50 states. It should be 50 laboratories of ideas.
23: Right.
0: Okay, but the biggest issue is the economy. Number one, we got to open up the Iron Range. I just met with one office just 2 weeks ago. They invited me up. They're managing properties with mineral rights that are worth $1 trillion. That's just one office. That can transform not only the northeast region of our state, the Iron Range, but the entire state. We're going to lift the moratorium on nuclear power, and I'm going to petition the administration for next generation nuclear power plant to be built here in our state.
23: Mm-hmm.
0: Now, those two things are 50-year, 100-year opportunities for our state. Those are generational. The one thing we can do in immediate is shot of infusion is I want to do a huge ad campaign. Again, my background, sales and marketing. There's been millions of people that have left their home states of California, New Jersey, New York, Michigan for the southern states,
23: right. Mm-hmm.
0: Texas, Tennessee, and Florida. The last place you want to be in the summer is Texas, Tennessee, and Florida. And I'm going to do a huge ad campaign to make Minnesota this family destination vacation for the United States. A huge influx of people from around the country, from the southern states, to come to Minnesota in the summers. We have the infrastructure in the greater Minnesota of our lakes and our trails and all of the beautiful things we have in our state. That's an immediate infusion of travel dollars that can happen immediately.
24: Yes.
0: And we're

0: world that screams for your attention, there is a place that invites you to peace. You don't need a building. You don't need a choir. You just need to turn your heart to Air One.
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2: Brian Nicholson, they need to vote for that candidate, because if we wind up fracturing so many different other candidates, we could have the establishment candidate win because she's the tallest midget.
3: Yes. Right.
2: So vote for Kendall Qualls in the primary.
4: On
2: August 11th. Most Republicans don't vote in the primary, and we need unconventional attendance for an unconventional time.
3: So assuming that you are going to win that primary, what are the statements from the other candidacies? Now, are they going to just disappear? Are they going to campaign in support of one another? Or has there been conversation about that?
2: Well, you know, we've had this issue in the past. If you remember, Tim Pawlenty ran in 2018 against Jeff Johnson and lost in the primary.
3: Okay.
2: So the endorsement does have strength. But the key is we have to, you know, our first Republican president, Abraham Lincoln, said this: a house divided can't stand.
3: Right.
2: We need to unite. And I believe I can help unite us, especially amongst Christians in our state. And those that want something, though, there are people scared. Even the Democrat Party, their party's gone so far left.
3: Mm-hmm.
2: I call them mm-hmm. the homeless Democrats. They're looking yes. for someone to vote for that they can believe in
4: yep.
2: and trust.
4: Yep.
2: We can come together under our ticket like no other candidate can.
3: Final statement that you want to give to the people who are listening to the audience now, in terms of your candidacy and what you want to do for the state of Minnesota.
2: Well, look, I love this state. I'm fighting to preserve it. I told people, I had this in the Star Tribune. You know, I'm not a traditional candidate. I love God. I love our country, and I'm fighting to save it.
4: Bless you. Thank you.
2: All right. Thank you.
3: So we're going to be the generation that saves Minnesota. Now.
4: There you go. We are the get it done. The get it done crew.
3: That's it for this week on Our Healthy Homes. Our Healthy Homes. We'll see you next week.
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10: With SRN News, I'm Mary Rose. The USS launched more airstrikes on Iran after the deaths of two American service members yesterday. U.S. Central Command announced today the new strikes were launched at the president's direction and are aimed at punishing Iranian forces who launched attacks on U.S. soldiers last night. Two service members were killed in an Iranian attack in Jordan. One remains missing. At a reception with President Trump, FIFA president says the World Cup tournament achieved its mission of bringing people together from all corners of the globe.
11: Full stadiums, 7 million people in the stadium, tens of millions in the cities in America, in Canada, in Mexico, billions in front of their TV.
10: This it's SRN News.
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0: Welcome to This Week on Capitol Hill, where we go beyond the headlines to bring you the story shaping Washington and the world. I'm your host, Tony Perkins.
1: Tonight, I'm announcing the immediate declassification and release of critical intelligence, revealing shocking vulnerabilities in our election infrastructure. This evidence shows that the election system we have dangerously exposes and really exposes, like, levels never thought possible to hacking, exploitation, and foreign interference.
0: That was President Donald Trump in a primetime address Thursday night announcing the release of new declassified material concerning foreign election interference by the Chinese Communist Party, as well as vulnerabilities in America's election system. Dr. Robert Destro, who served as Assistant Secretary of State during President Trump's first administration, says the president's announcement is consistent with the unclassified information he has previously reviewed. He joins us. Capitol Hill is still mourning the loss of South Carolina Senator Lindsey Graham, who died unexpectedly last weekend. Elizabeth Mitchell, White House correspondent for the Daily Signal, joins us with the latest reaction and what Senator Graham's absence could mean, particularly for American foreign policy. Also this week, tensions with Iran continue to escalate.
2: Specifically, in the memorandum of understanding that they signed, they were not to fire on commercial vessels moving through the Strait of Hormuz. And unfortunately, they have made the tragic decision for them to do that. And President Trump is not going to sit by and allow these active acts of terrorism to take place in the Strait without ensuring Iran pays consequences for that. And that's what we are witnessing right now.
0: That was White House Press Secretary Karoline Leavitt. As the exchanges of strikes continues to erode hopes for a lasting ceasefire, what options remain for the United States to achieve its strategic objectives? North Carolina Congressman Pat Harrigan, a decorated Green Beret combat veteran, joins me. House Speaker Mike Johnson closed out another demanding week on Capitol Hill.
3: Given the Democrats' absolute refusal to work with us on the nation's top priorities, and that includes election integrity and strengthening our nation's defense, we're moving forward with a narrow, streamlined package to deliver on some of America's top priorities. It is a sad situation, but this is where we are. Republicans have to do this on our own.
0: The House returns Monday with an ambitious legislative agenda before lawmakers depart for the August recess. What's on that agenda? House Speaker Mike Johnson joins me to preview what's ahead. All right, stay with us. All of that and more is ahead on this edition of This Week on Capitol Hill.
4: Today's edition of This Week on Capitol Hill is being presented by AARP.
0: Flags flew at half staff this week to honor Senator Lindsey Graham following his sudden death last Saturday. For years, Senator Graham was one of the Senate's most influential voices on foreign policy and national security, and in recent years, a key ally of President Trump. His death leaves a significant void in both the Senate and the broader foreign policy debate. Joining us now to discuss this and more is Elizabeth Mitchell, White House correspondent for the Daily Signal. Elizabeth, welcome back to This Week on Capitol Hill. Thanks so much for joining us.
5: Hi, thanks so much for having me back.
0: So describe what you've seen this week following the death of Senator Graham and how people are dealing with the vacuum created by his death.
5: Yeah, I think that this has definitely been a shocking week. No one expected to wake up to this terrible news about Senator Graham's loss. The president was very close to him and has talked about how hard this news was to receive for him. And I think the Senate really jumped right into action in confirming his sister, Senator Darlene Graham now, and she is in the role. President Trump met with her yesterday, and so it seems like she is poised to carry on his legacy for the remainder of his term.
0: Now, Senator Graham was a frequent guest on this program. In fact, was scheduled to be on this weekend. He leaves behind a significant void in understanding of the dynamics of foreign policy. Do you see, or does the White House anticipate, who will fill that role?
5: That's a great question that a lot of people are asking. I think that some who have been asked, some senators have said that no one can fully fill his shoes. He's such a close relationship with the president. It seems like they really understood each other and were able to communicate on this. Of course, we know that Senator Graham was more interested in foreign intervention than some other members of the party. And so he was able to provide a voice for those types of thoughts. And so there have been discussions about who will step into his shoes as kind of the main intermediary between the Senate and the White House. Mark Wayne Mullen had a role like that, but then he moved on to being DHS secretary. And I've heard Katie Britt being thrown out as an option, but we'll see what will who will come forward in that capacity.
0: All right, Elizabeth, let's shift to another story. This week, the president delivering a major speech Thursday night addressing election integrity. What were your takeaways from that speech?
5: That speech, I think that we were all, I think that what we got was a little different than what I was expecting. I think the revelation that there were 287,000 people, potentially non-citizens who are registered to vote in U.S. elections is very shocking. And I think that this is something that the president can and will use to continue to push for the Save America Act, because that wouldn't be able to happen if this were to pass. And I think that if this isn't accurate, then Democrats would have nothing to worry about by Save America Act passing, because they wouldn't be voting.
0: The reaction from some of the Democrats, including the House Minority Leader Hakeem Jeffries, was that the president is just paving the way for undermining of the false election. How do you respond to that?
5: I think that was not what the president was trying to do here. I think that he mostly, it seemed like, I think a lot of people would have expected him to say that this meant that the election was stolen and really focus more on the 2020 election. And it seemed like really he was looking forward to ways that the election integrity of the United States can be improved. And I think we all know that Save America Act, if it does pass, probably cannot be implemented by the midterms. And so I think he's more looking forward to elections to come and thinking about the vulnerabilities that he's identified.
0: And what about the declassified information pointing to foreign interference, specifically from the Chinese Communist Party?
5: That was very interesting. So we've all heard so much, particularly from the left, about Russian interference in elections. And so to hear that it could be the CCP itself interfering is a horrifying thought. And I think the president was focusing on saying that CCP didn't want him to win because they knew he would create a strong national defense and that he would put tariffs on them. And so they didn't want him to win. And so I think that's interesting. As these files have been released, everyone will be able to check them out for themselves. And another good aspect of this is that he says that he's going to be doing investigations with the DOJ, FBI, et cetera. And so those who are skeptical, I think we all can follow the investigations and see what the result is of this, because he's going to be filing criminal charges. And so there will be a lot of information to follow in coming months on this information to see how safe or unsafe our elections really are.
0: I think it's very important that the president has declassified this information and is putting it out there for the American people to see, because I think the level of trust that Americans have in the government is at an all-time low. And I think this supporting documentation, this evidence is needed, and I commend the president for putting it out there. I want to go back to the House for just a moment. This week, a vote in the House demonstrating a major shift, even in the Democratic Party, regarding aid to Israel, where half of the Democratic caucus voted against aid going to one of our strategic allies, Israel. This, for years, has been a bipartisan issue, but apparently not anymore.
5: Yes, that was a shocking switch up, 100 Democrats voting against all aid to Israel. I think people in both parties have conversations about how much American aid should be given to foreign countries, but the idea of cutting all aid to Israel could have a catastrophic outcome for all people who live there. They're completely surrounded by terrorists, and they've been a key ally to the United States for a long time. And so I think it really shows a strong shift in the Democrat Party, and it raises the question of, can someone support Israel and be a Democrat anymore?
0: One final question for you. We've got just a little over a minute left. You reported recently that the Trump administration has taken action on an HHS rule regarding federal funds for hospitals that perform transitions on gender transitions on children. What did the administration do, and why is this significant?
5: So I wrote this story because there's a lot of concern this week that the administration was abandoning a rule that it put forward in December that would make it a condition to participate in Medicare for and Medicaid for hospitals to not perform child transgender procedures. And so people thought they weren't moving forward with it because it wasn't listed in the federal rule agenda. However, it was added yesterday, so I was able to report that this means the administration is moving forward with the final rule that's expected around December of this year that would make sure that hospitals cannot have federal dollars if they're going to be giving kids these irreversible hormones, surgeries, et cetera.
0: Which has been a top priority for this administration, with the president even mentioning that Thursday night in his primetime address. Elizabeth Mitchell, I want to thank you for joining us. As always, great to see and have you on the program. All right, stay tuned, folks. Still to come, House Speaker Mike Johnson will be joining us. And coming up next, Congressman Pat Harrigan is going to be joining us. He's a member of the House Armed Services Committee, so don't go away.
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2: Welcome back to This Week on Capitol Hill. I'm your host, Tony Perkins. Well, this week, the United States continued striking targets in Iran as the conflict increasingly centered on control of the strategically critical Strait of Hormuz. White House Press Secretary Karoline Leavitt said the renewed strikes came in response to Iran's violation of the Memorandum of Understanding. While the administration has indicated that it remains open to negotiations with the Iranian regime, the United States broadened its target set as the week came to a close, striking bridges in southern Iran, airport facilities, and other infrastructure supporting Iran's military operation. Joining us now is North Carolina Congressman Pat Harrigan. Congressman Harrigan is a combat-decorated Army Green Beret, a graduate of West Point, and a former Special Forces commander who served two deployments in Afghanistan. He now serves on the House Armed Services Committee, including the Subcommittee on Special Operations and Intelligence, where he is directly involved in congressional oversight of America's military readiness, intelligence capabilities, and response to threats posed by nations such as Iran. Congressman Harrigan, welcome to the program. Thanks for joining us.
3: Tony, it's always great to be with you. Thank you for having me.
2: So let me start with this question. What's your assessment of the latest developments as the United States and Iran continue exchanging these attacks?
3: Well, I think it's unfortunate that we are where we are, but I do think that the president understands we basically have two resolutions here. We either need to declare victory and we need to leave, and I think that there are good reasons to consider that option, or we actually need to finish the job that we set out to achieve in Iran. And I think that that is seemingly where the administration has decided to go over the last 6 days. I think we've struck now for six straight days, kind of post the end of the ceasefire. But as you and I have discussed earlier this week, if you do want to finish the job, you have to demonstrably change the overall approach to which you're taking with Iran, because you have to put the Iranian regime in a box where they have to decide between taking care of their 92 million people who are not part of the IRGC, who simply want jobs, opportunity, a reasonable quality of life, or, with the limited resources the regime has, continue to pursue red lines that are intolerable to the United States of America. We have not yet put them in that box, but I think with the strikes over the last couple days, it seems like the administration is maybe moving towards showing the Iranian regime we are willing to put them in that box.
2: Congressman Harrigan, let me ask you this question. What are the risks long term to leave before the objectives that were stated at the outset of this conflict, if they're not accomplished? What are the risks?
3: Well, there are significant risks to both courses of action, and I think that's the unfortunate consideration that you just have to admit to at this stage of the conflict, given where it's developed, where it's been on again, off again. Time is never on our side, right? I mean, this entire conflict boils down to who owns the time. And I'll give you a hint, it's not the United States for a variety of reasons. But with respect to the specific question of what are the risks, well, the risks are certainly that we have global and geopolitical instability due to Iran's utilization of force throughout the region. That includes against commercial shipping in the Strait of Hormuz. That includes the concept of tolling for geographical areas that against maritime law are very, very clear. That's a bedrock foundation. You cannot charge tolls for geographic formations anywhere in the world. That's part of freedom of navigation. There's also, I think, parallels back to the 1984 withdrawal from Lebanon, where the Reagan administration effectively just said, you know what, we're being targeted and we're having all this friction and frustration because we're actually present here in the region. We just need to withdraw. But what happened in Lebanon after we withdrew? We got Hezbollah. So you've got a lot of considerations, historical considerations that you have to make here that would lead you to believe that if we leave problems unsolved, they generally come back with a vengeance and in much greater fashion. When we left Iraq, we got ISIS. When we left Afghanistan, we got the Taliban back. So I think we've got to be very clear-eyed about what the risks are here. And there are certainly risks with re-engaging too, Tony.
2: We're going to talk a little bit later with the speaker in the program about Reconciliation 3.0. A part of that is funding for the military. The military's leadership saying they're running very low on funds. How long can we maintain this conflict without additional funding from Congress?
3: Well, the reality is that the administration can likely continue this operation going for quite some time, but they would have to reprogram the reconciliation dollars from the first reconciliation last July, which I can tell you right now would not make anybody happy. It's not going to make the Democrats happy because they want the war over. It's also not going to make any members of Congress happy because there's already consternation over how those funds have not been spent, right? Congress has all these parochial interests, and certainly we want to achieve president's agenda of modernizing the military. Those were supposed to be forward-looking strategic investments that should have already been made. But out of that $150 billion, only 30% of it has been spent. That leaves 70% of it. But if it gets reprogrammed from forward-looking investments in new, lower-cost, highly capable technology, and it gets reprogrammed to providing for operations in a conflict that only has 25% approval of the American people, I can tell you that's going to be very problematic for the next reconciliation that we're contemplating right now.
2: We just have a little over 2 minutes left, Congressman Harrigan. You said two options. We declare victory or objectives obtained and we leave, or we finish what we said we were going to do. That would be a break with how America has operated in the last 50 years, going all the way back to Korea, where we've fought these wars of containment as opposed to outright victory.
3: Well, and I think we've always fought from a position that limited war has some sort of a basis in reality. And it doesn't. There's no historical example for this. I mean, we forget the last war that we really won. And I mean, you can say we won Desert Storm, but because we used shock and awe, we actually did what we were supposed to do. But the last war that the United States really won was World War II. And we often take for granted that we won World War II because we firebombed almost every major German city, every major Japanese city. We dropped two nuclear bombs on Hiroshima and Nagasaki. But the bottom line is Germany stopped fighting because we killed 37% of their adult male population. That is really hard for people to swallow, but there's no historical evidence or precedent to say that limited conflict works. So if you're not willing to employ total war, then you shouldn't go to war, right? Because the outcomes of failed conflict, of failed foreign intervention, have been absolutely terrible for the United States of America in the last 80 years. We've got to get right on the thought philosophy of what conflict is, which is why we should avoid it at all costs. But when we decide to go, we better darn well go, Tony.
2: So, Congressman, there's two issues there. Number one, the leadership has to understand that. But then secondly, the leadership has to communicate that to the American people, because I don't think the American people understand that truth.
3: Well, and unfortunately, in this conflict, neither of those two things seem to happen, right? You had civilian decisions being made, which is, look, that's the way that our government is supposed to operate, with the commander-in-chief and his network of advisors. But if they don't have that military and historical background and context in which to make those decisions, it's very easy to make decisions in a fishbowl that aren't necessarily connected to reality. And then second, this war was not communicated to Congress. It wasn't communicated to the American people. It wasn't communicated to our allies. And so, yeah, I'd say we kind of fell flat on both of those two fronts. The question is, where do we go from here? We do have options. We have had successes on the ground in this conflict. So let's actually make the decisions we need to make.
2: Congressman Harrigan, I want to thank you for joining us. Appreciate your insight and understanding. Folks, stick with us. We're back with more after this.
4: With SRN News, I'm Mary Rose. The U.S. military says it has carried out new airstrikes against Iran to swiftly punish the country's Revolutionary Guard for an attack in Jordan that killed two American service members, left one more missing, and four requiring hospitalization. U.S. Central Command said Sunday strikes were designed to further degrade Iran's ability to restrict the traffic of oil tankers through the Strait of Hormuz. The waterway accounted for roughly 20% of global oil supplies before the war. Taylor Farms has expanded a voluntary recall of its iceberg lettuce products sourced from central Mexico because of a potential link to the multi-state cyclospora outbreak that has sickened people across the U.S. The California-based company said products with the potential to be contaminated. This is SRN News.
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2: Thanks for tuning in to This Week on Capitol Hill. I'm Tony Perkins, your host. President Trump delivered a White House address on Thursday night focused on vulnerabilities of America's election system. During the approximately 26-minute speech, the president urged Congress to pass the Save America Act as he announced the newly declassified intelligence that revealed the Chinese Communist Party sought to influence U.S. elections. Joining me now to discuss this is Dr. Robert Destro, former Assistant Secretary of State for Democracy, Human Rights, and Labor during the first Trump administration, where he had a focus on China-related issues. Dr. Destro, welcome to This Week on Capitol Hill. Thanks for joining us.
13: Well, thanks for having me. This is it's great, and it's a timely topic.
2: Well, let's talk about this. Thursday night, President Trump declassified intelligence related to Chinese efforts to influence U.S. elections. Now, without getting into classified details, what is the biggest takeaway that Americans should understand from these documents?
13: Well, the biggest takeaway is that American systems, election systems are wide open, just like they always warn you on the computer. Computer security, you know, election systems are basically PCs. You're voting on a PC, they're hackable, they're open, and they're vulnerable.
2: Is China's objective here simply to help or hurt a particular candidate, as President Trump kind of alluded to? They were after him in the 2020 election. Or do they have a broader goal to weaken America's confidence in our democratic institutions and systems?
13: Well, I'd say the easiest answer to that question is all of the above. It depends on who you talk to. They certainly, the president was right in his speech when he said they wanted to get rid of him. There's just no question about that. I don't think they actually know enough about American politics to pick favorites. You know, but China's not the only country that does this. The president made it clear that too last night.
2: Now, are these newly released declassified documents best understood as evidence of a single operation, or as another reminder that the Chinese Communist Party is engaged in a more long-term campaign to weaken America's institutions and advance its own interest?
13: Well, I think they should first and foremost be looked at as evidence of what happened. We will be doing a lot of heavy digging into that material, but the fact of the matter is China does everything long-term. And sometimes they're reacting to us, sometimes they're reacting to their own internal imperatives. But I will guarantee you that that China's not the only one. We're going to find a lot of very interesting information in those documents. And what I'm intrigued about, and we can't get into here, is why everybody takes such great pains to deny anything's wrong when we've known for well over 10 years that these electronic voting machines are a problem.
2: So, Dr. Destro, let me ask you this question. You know, we know that China has been engaged in a long-term influence campaign. I mean, they hire former politicians to lobby for them. I mean, they have a strong presence in Washington, D.C. That's influence. The evidence that the president is declassifying suggests it's more than influence, it's interference, is it not?
13: Oh, yeah, absolutely. Influence is kind of it's one of the beginning overt ways of influencing things. But if you look at something, and I invite your audience to look it up, the software Pegasus that they can put on your phone. I mean, just spying on you is interference, you know, because then they can predict, you know, how to make those influence campaigns more effective, and they can take more active measures, which I think they're doing with respect to some of the unrest we have here in the country.
2: So this is a broad issue. It's not just elections, not just the federal government. So what are the most important steps that America should take to better protect itself, not just the federal government, but states, businesses, universities, churches, and even ordinary citizens, as we heard last night heard Thursday night from the president, that they have they've gained information on voters all across this country?
13: Well, I think that most of your listeners need to understand they're being spied on constantly, you know, and the question is, how do you protect yourself? For those who have the obligation to run elections, you know, it's the idea that you would vote on an internet connected PC is just insane. You're just asking for trouble. And we've known that for well over 20 years. My first voting machine case was litigated back in 2005. And we were like, you know, why would you ever want to vote on a PC? Especially one that's connected to the internet. So first thing you do is fix the problem.
2: All right, Dr. Bob Destro, we're out of time, but great conversation. We're going to continue to follow this as more information becomes available to the public. Always great to see you.
13: Well, thanks for having me.
2: All right, folks, stick with us. On the other side of the break, House Speaker Mike Johnson joins us as we talk about what's on the agenda as Congress returns next week ahead of the August recess. So don't go away. We have more straight ahead.
14: In the War of 1812, our nation fought. fought and won America's religious freedom. Today, that constitutional right is being assaulted once more from within.
15: Religious liberty and rights in general were under attack. We all of a sudden became the enemy.
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17: I'm sorry, our rights have been suspended? Hard to believe that the instruments of government would ever be used to punish faith.
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2: Welcome back to This Week on Capitol Hill. I'm Tony Perkins, your host. Well, the House Budget Committee this week advanced a framework for Reconciliation 3.0, which includes scaled-back funding for defense and intelligence. The measure also includes agricultural aid and funds to improve election integrity, which the president touched on Thursday night. Now, this marks a key step for Republican leaders as they look to pass this measure, along with several other key items, before the upcoming August recess. Joining us now for our weekly conversation to discuss this and more is House Speaker Mike Johnson. He represents Louisiana's 4th Congressional District. He's on the road in Iowa. Mr. Speaker, welcome back to This Week on Capitol Hill.
0: Hey, Tony, great to be with you. Campaigning, barnstorming through the state of Iowa with our candidates out here getting ready for this midterm election. And yet we still have, as you said, back on Capitol Hill, a very aggressive agenda ahead of us next week. We're moving, pushing forward the America First agenda. Sadly, you know, as we discuss all the time, the Democrats don't want any part of this anymore. And so we got to do it on our own. And that necessitates the use of tools like reconciliation and a CR, continuing resolution, that will try to pass next week, because we're going to have to fund the government on our own. The Democrats don't want any part of it.
2: There's a lot on the plate. I mean, I know you're accustomed to, you know, 23-hour days, but the fact is you've got the Reconciliation 3.0, you've got the National Defense Authorization Act, and a CR that would fund the government through the election. Those in and of themselves could take weeks. You're going to get all this done next week.
0: Well, they could, but, you know, we have done a lot of preparation work leading into this. Now, Reconciliation 3.0 has changed in its scope, and some of these changes are by necessity because of the shifting landscape in politics, the loss of Senator Lindsey Graham, who was a central figure because he was the chairman of the Budget Committee in the Senate and was effectively the quarterback on that side, the dynamics that are shifting in terms of national security and all the rest. So we have to adapt to that and move forward. But on each of those measures that you discussed, a lot of work has gone into this in the previous months leading up to this point, and desperate times call for desperate measures. The reason we have to get Reconciliation 3.0 done is because it has those three elements that you mentioned. It is the vehicle for us to deliver the Save America Act to the president's desk. It is the only way to do it, because remember, there's no way to get 60 votes for Save America in the Senate. The Democrats just simply won't go along with that, and you've only got 53 Republicans. But we're going to make it a reconciliation matter, tying it to the budget with a fiscal impact that will qualify it for that process, so we can pass it with 51 votes in the Senate and finally take care of this problem. Proof of citizenship to vote and a proof of ID when you show up to do so. Simple, important matters. The president highlighted that in his speech this week, and I think 83% of the in the most recent poll of Americans understand the necessity. We got to deliver that.
2: Now, Mr. Speaker, I don't question the House's ability to get this done. You have been able to do some amazing things through prayer and hard work. But the Senate seems to be stuttering a little bit when it comes to Reconciliation 3.0. Where do they stand on the CR? And we have the Democrats in the Senate actually blocking the National Defense Authorization Act.
0: Well, I think Leader Thune and his team understand the necessity of all these things. And he's got a different calculation than I do in the House. He's got to muscle it through as I do. But we're trying to send over to him a package, as I told him last week, that is irresistible, that every Republican certainly can support. So if you pair the Save America Act provisions, which everybody supports election integrity, and you pair that with some defense spending, which we desperately need to, you know, replace stockpiles of munitions and all the rest and plan going forward, and then you add in a little bit of agriculture funding, that makes it, I believe and I hope, an irresistible package for the Senate, and I think they'll pass that and get it to the president's desk. The skepticism is that they're afraid that the aperture might be open too wide and that too many issues would be considered and the bill might collapse on its own weight. But we worked really hard to keep this as a skinny reconciliation bill by necessity, because that's what's necessary to get it passed. And I would hats off to my budget committee in the House. They did a great job this week passing the resolution, as you mentioned. Now we'll put that on the House floor next week. We'll get it done, send it over to the Senate before the August district work period begins. And then over those weeks, more work can be done to prepare it. When we finally get this done, get it to the president's desk right after we get back after August.
2: So with the Reconciliation 3.0, that is really all upon the Republicans in the Senate. They just need 51 votes to pass that. But let's talk about the CR. The CR, a little different story. The Democrats suggest that they're willing to shut the government down once again.
0: Yeah, they want to do that. They do not mind inflicting pain upon the American people, as they've demonstrated multiple times over the last couple of years, just to try to score political points. I mean, there is no rationale behind it. It's a dangerous gambit. We're going to pass a continuing resolution out of the House, clean, simple resolution, just to keep funding going, and through the, you know, probably mid-November at least, maybe December. We're figuring out the timetable on that. But how could they vote against that, Tony? It's just a simple continuation to make sure troops are paid and TSA and Coast Guard and everybody else to keep Americans safe and keep the government operating and running. I hope we get some Democrat votes in the House to help with that, and we send it over. I certainly hope that there's a handful of Democrats in the Senate who will go along.
2: Mr. Speaker, I think I could just play back a recording from several months ago where you asked the question, how could they vote against that? I think they've answered that previously, that it seems that they don't really care. But there's another dynamic here going into the election. This would be totally on the shoulders of the Democrats if the government is shut down.
0: Well, that's absolutely right. If they choose to vote no and shut the government down, all the Republicans are going to do the right thing. Democrats have to own that. And that'll be a very difficult cross for them to bear going into the election when people aren't getting paid and lines start stacking up at airports again. They're going to know one party, and one party alone is responsible for that. No political tricks, no gimmicks, a simple, clean, continued resolution of current funding levels. They vote no, they have no excuse, and they're going to have to answer for it to the people.
2: Now, on the other side of that, coming back after the election, is the plan to then move forward with the appropriations bills that the House has worked on all this time and put them together?
0: I'm proud to tell you, we passed all 12 appropriations bills through the committee. We're moving them steadily off the floor. We're almost halfway there. The Senate has done absolutely nothing. And it's the Democrats in the Senate who completely stopped the process and informed Republicans in the Senate they don't want to do it anymore. I mean, it's so reckless. It is so irresponsible. And again, I believe there's going to be real accountability for that in the election cycle. People have to know. We have to have the government functioning. It's absurd, the games they're playing.
2: And that's the choice on the ballot between responsible and reckless. Mr. Speaker, thanks so much for joining us. Safe travels, and we'll talk to you next week.
0: Thanks, Tony. God bless.
2: House Speaker Mike Johnson on the road in Iowa. It is going to be an extremely busy week for the House next week as they try to wrap things up before the August recess. Of course, we'll be tracking that next weekend as well. All right, don't go away. A few final thoughts right after this.
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2: Welcome back to This Week on Capitol Hill. Look at the evidence. In his address to the nation on election integrity, President Donald Trump declassified compelling evidence that America's elections are vulnerable to manipulation, from non-citizens voting to foreign interference. The president argued that the evidence demands action by Congress to protect one of the most sacred rights of American citizens, the right to vote. That principle applies elsewhere. When the evidence is clear, it demands action. Compelling evidence of a different kind was presented this past week at the confirmation hearing of Attorney General nominee Todd Blanche. Evidence was presented that unborn babies are losing their lives through the abortion drug mifepristone, and increasingly the drug is being obtained through the mail by men who secretly administer it to the mothers of their unborn children. Alabama Senator Katie Britt recounted the story of Jonah Affolter. After Jonah refused to abort

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2: Federal law prohibiting the use of the mail to send articles intended for abortion. Rather than enforce that law, the Biden Justice Department issued an opinion concluding that abortion drugs could be mailed unless the sender specifically intended an illegal abortion. In effect, the government said, presume lawful use and ask no questions. That DOJ opinion remains in effect today under the Trump administration. Unlike the FDA's guidelines, which are being challenged in court, the Justice Department can withdraw and replace that opinion without waiting for Congress or the courts. The evidence also shows that the abortion drugs are fueling an increase in abortion. Since Dobbs, abortions have increased by roughly 20% nationwide, with the abortion pill now accounting for approximately 65% of abortions. The evidence demands action. If evidence of election vulnerabilities justify action to protect the right to vote, then evidence that existing federal law is being ignored to the detriment of women, unborn children, and the laws of nearly half the states demands action as well. President Trump should direct the Department of Justice to review the Comstock Act, withdraw the Biden opinion, and enforce the law as Congress enacted it. If safeguarding the right to vote is fundamental, and it is, safeguarding the right to life is foundational. That has been This Week on Capitol Hill.
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6: With SRN News, I'm Mary Rose. The U.S. has launched more airstrikes on Iran after the deaths of 2 American service members yesterday. U.S. Central Command announced today the new strikes were launched at the president's direction and aimed at punishing Iranian forces who launched attacks on U.S. soldiers. Iran says it's suspending its commitments under the interim deal with the U.S.
7: An Iranian negotiator says Tehran has suspended its commitments under the interim deal with the United States, as both countries exchange strikes aimed at infrastructure and military targets. The battle over the Strait of Hormuz has intensified, with Iran striking a plant for drinking water in Kuwait. Iran's deputy foreign minister told state TV that the U.S. has violated its commitments under the deal that was signed about a month ago, and now Iran is no longer implementing them. I'm Donna Water.
6: This is SRN News.
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1: Of course that Kevin show is going to be great. 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

0: 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And now, from the Connors and Sullivan Broadcast Studios, the man who is not what he wants to be, but is way grateful that he's not who he used to be, here, the
1: Welcome in, Kevin McCullough. Glad to have you with us. It is the Thursday edition of That Kevin Show, and per usual, we've got a full one for you. I think we're going to have some amazing discussions today. Today is July 9th, and that's the day when the toppling of King George happened here in New York. New Yorkers actually tied ropes around the statue and pulled down 4,000 pounds of lead and said, "No more, King George. No more. No more for you." And that was part of what set off the entire revolutionary conflict, although the reading of the Declaration earlier in the day also contributed to it, and the men who signed it and pledged their lives, their fortunes, their sacred honors, they all knew it when they signed it. They all signed it anyway because they thought that freedom was precious and important and something worth going to war for. Which is very interesting when you look at one of today's top stories. I can't help but draw the comparison here. I'm looking at early headlines earlier today, and I see that President Trump has decided not to use the new Air Force One to fly home because he's afraid there might be vulnerabilities to it that they had not necessarily scouted out. So he's got the military now kind of going over that thing, you know, tooth to nail, or whatever the expression is, stem to stern. They're checking it out, making sure that it is as safe as it needs to be. And so he called for the original Air Force One to come back and get him from Turkey as he was flying home. But you should have seen, first of all, the parade of airships that were with him as he's flying back to the U.S. You have Air Force One. You've got a couple of F-18s. You've got a couple of F-35s. You've got a couple of B-2s. You've got some incredible firepower just surrounding his ship as they're all flying back. And I saw some social media footage of it earlier, and just the roar of the thunder overhead while that stuff goes by. Just, it's very impressive. But the reason that he called for that is because at the Khamenei funeral on Saturday, the IRGC had people roll out "We will kill Trump" banners. There were some others that said, "Hey Trump, we will kill you." There was another one that said, "Youth in Africa, kill Trump." And they're all written in, you know, multiple languages on the banners themselves. But with this kind of overt kind of, "This is what we're going to do," they just decided it would be better if you're flying back from Turkey, which is kind of close to the region, to have the established Air Force One that we know, the bomb withstanding capabilities that it has and so forth. So that's what he did. But I just also have to say that while Trump was in Turkey, Iran thought it was a really good idea to start shooting at ships in the Strait of Hormuz. And I can't think of a dumber thing they could have possibly done, because the president got up today and said, "Okay, ceasefire's over." And last night, we struck 90 targets inside of Iran. Specifically, the Iranian Revolutionary Guard installations, specifically the ones that were trying to shoot missiles at civilian boats going through the strait. Like, these idiot terrorists in Iran, these IRGC morons, think that they're going to have the upper hand on this. And they think that because they have been allowed to operate with an upper hand by passive American presidents in the past for a very long time. And I'm gonna repeat what I said many times weeks ago, but I'm gonna repeat it today. These IRGC nutjobs, they do not speak for the average Iranian person. Iranians overwhelmingly want the IRGC to go. They overwhelmingly want the Khomeinis to go. They want the clerics out. They overwhelmingly want to have a free society where women can go to school and become lawyers and doctors and all the things that the clerics then made illegal once they came back. 47 years ago, Iran had some of the highest rates of, you know, population of women becoming doctors, lawyers, all the things in society that, they've been able to do here in the U.S. for a while. More by population survey in Iran than any other place in the world. And then the I don't even know how you describe these guys. The terrorists, the buffoons, the bumbling idiots, they come in. We're going to tell you, and you're not going to do anything that Allah doesn't allow, and only we can tell you what Allah allows, and all the rest of it. It's just utterly, utterly dehumanizing. But this is the challenge, and that's why the president took the other Air Force One home than the one he had taken, because they just wanted to make sure that he was there. Now, that is what's going on in Iran. Here in America, and we need to understand that these things are not disconnected. It's just insane to believe and to understand now that you have terrorist sympathizing folks in charge. Ilhan Omar backed a mayoral candidate, and the Omar backed mayor took a trip to Somalia during the country's 250th anniversary weekend. And this is St. Louis Park Mayor Nadia Mohammed. And she fired back at critics who criticized her 4th of July weekend trip to Somalia during the country's 250th anniversary. Began after local news outlet Alpha News reported that the mayor had repeatedly been praised by Omar, was actually in Somalia over the semi-quincentennial 4th of July, citing a Somali news outlet that reported her, on her visit. And video of Somali's president showed that she was there. She sarcastically then apologizes, and this is the part that I think is making people angry. Allow me to offer my sincerest apology for daring, for having the audacity to take vacation time to see family members I have not seen in 10 years. Allow me to apologize for utilizing the federal holiday that we have and the time off that we have to be able to go see my grandmothers, which I have not seen in 10 years, in which 6 of those years I have worked diligently to serve the good people of St. Louis Park. I'm so sorry. How inconsiderate of me. How treacherous. It is treacherous. Treacherous of me. See, she's mocking. She continued, if you must know, I also met with the president of Switzerland. I would have loved to have told you about that. I would have loved to have had an entire news article written about that. I will do better next time. It's not just the insensitivity. It's the lack of reading the room, where she is actually mocking the constituency that she serves. That's the problem. And it doesn't sound like she handled it very well. Kevin McCullough, we're going to ask how we live next.
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0: right, welcome back. It's That Kevin Show, thatkevinshow.com, and glad to have you with us. And before we get too far into the show, you know, every day we stop to ask the big question before going any further, and that is, how do we live? How do we live in a culture that is just at cross ends with God in every way possible? Just, I don't want to do it your way. No. And for those of us that read scripture and draw comfort from that and pray and worship the God of the universe, we seem to be problematic to some of these people's way of thinking. And that can sometimes be an excuse for us to say, well, I don't need to witness. They don't like me, or they don't want to be around me, or I would argue that's the opposite of what we're supposed to be doing, that we actually should be more effective in our witness because they may have that negative or hostile view towards our faith and towards the Savior, Jesus himself. So what can we do to help us stay on the right track? That's why we ask the big question, how do we live? And Dr. Joel Grassi is back with us, Commonwealth Baptist Church in the Bronx. It's been a great series this week, Joel. We've been looking at a very unusual piece of the gospel where Jesus says the gospel will be preached to the poor, an interesting pairing of the gospel and poor, and why he highlights that. And pull, we don't have any instructions to the middle class specifically, or to the wealthy. Well, I guess we do have some language regarding the wealthy, but here this is specifically that the poor will receive the gospel, will hear the gospel. And we've been applying that in a lot of different ways, and we're turning today's application to the Great Commission. So Matthew, Mark, they both discuss it. What's the significance here?
1: Yeah, thanks so much, Kevin. You know, I think with the 250th anniversary of our nation just behind us, and we think about, you know, Lady Liberty and Ellis Island, and obviously immigration is always a topic that we're all thinking about. And right here in the Bronx, we have just seen over the years that I've been here, just such an enormous influx of people from all over, and just a changing culture and a changing city. And sometimes it can be kind of like a bit, you know, startling. You go down a street you haven't been down in a while, and you notice there's no English on the storefronts anymore. It's all in different languages, and it's really kind of remarkable. And even to the point where, you know, people have been coming up to me asking if they can buy our building to, you know, convert it into something else. And I got thinking about how maybe I've been looking at this backwards. I'm probably never going to get on a boat or a plane and cross the ocean to actually preach the gospel to all nations, to every creature. I'm not going to cross the Pacific and go to every country, or do like Paul did and go up all over the place there in Northern Europe and whatnot. But all the nations are right here. They're right here at our doorstep. And what excuse do I have when Jesus literally says, preach the gospel, teach all nations? And here in America, we have access to so many people from so many nations. We ought to really pivot with this and say, this is the opportunity of the hour to do more of shining the light, of proclaiming the word, and impacting people who otherwise we wouldn't have this opportunity if it wasn't for America's great opportunity of liberty.
0: I think that is so well said and so important, because I do think that we talk ourselves out of the Great Commission on a regular basis. And I think you know what I'm talking about. Well, I don't speak that language. Well, I don't relate to whatever's going on. Like the excuses can come flying at us a gazillion a second. When in reality, we do need to be thinking about the very thing that you just said.
1: Yeah, absolutely. You know, I think being soul conscious is just something that we can seek to hone in our day-to-day operations. I mean, I know that we're so much more insular now, where we just do everything through a screen, through our phone. But any opportunity we have, if we're walking into a restaurant and we can tell that the people maybe are from another culture, what an opportunity to engage and just make new friends and ask questions. the disciples were sometimes surprised at who Jesus was talking to. And people even would sometimes, you know, say, hey, he's a friend of sinners, you know, like sometimes some accusation against him like that. And, you know, maybe we'd say, boy, how odd to see someone who looks like me talking to someone like that. But that's how we can then begin to say, hey, I'm curious if you've ever heard of Jesus, and start that conversation right there and bring in the gospel.
0: I think that part of that, too, has to be something that the pulpits advocate for, because I find that congregations largely reflect what is said from the pulpit. Crazy enough, that's how it works. But I know of at least one tri-state area pastor who is in North Jersey and had, you know, just a few years ago, pre-COVID, probably a predominant, what he would consider like a suburban congregation, multiple campuses, but probably mostly, you know, European descents, et cetera. And in recent years, they've had a huge influx of immigration and people from like the closer outer city areas moving out a little bit, and so kind of moving into the community where their churches are planted, and they've seen a huge influx of Latino attendance, and they said, okay, if this is who God's bringing to us, how do we best serve them? And at their third service on Sundays, they decided, well, we're going to have translation with earpieces, and they didn't know how to do that. They had never done that before, etc. But they researched it and they did it, and I think they have now several hundred a week that appear at that service with, you know, the earpieces in their ears, because they're coming, they're hungry, they want the gospel. But if the church doesn't acknowledge the hunger, if they don't recognize it, if they don't step into that, what waste there is in terms of the gospel and the kingdom's call, because that's exactly what we're supposed to do. We're supposed to be saying, how can I help? How can I help them understand it a little bit better?
1: Absolutely. No, there's no excuse. We can't be on the defensive or even worse, you know, wringing our hands or saying, oh, you know, it was easier way back when. No, today is the day. This is the day of salvation. This is the opportunity that we have. And, I love hearing that earpiece idea. You know, when I go into a Spanish-speaking restaurant, I brush up on my Spanish and I start engaging. Hey, you know, tell me a little bit about, you know, you. Do you go to church? Do you have an iglesia that you go to? Have you heard of Jesucristo? And I've even picked up a few Bangladeshi phrases. And there's so much literature in every kind of language, and obviously with the internet now and these translating apps, I mean, there's really no excuse for us not to try to engage, go out of our comfort zone, be we're called the light of the world, Jesus said to his disciples there in the Sermon on the Mount. And light doesn't discriminate. It illuminates it for everybody. And so every single person, as we talked about this week, is someone who is potentially spiritually poor. If you know the Lord, then you are spiritually wealthy, and we've got this obligation to share that wealth to one and all every step of the way.
0: No, I completely agree with that. Now, let me be practical, Joel, because you're right in the middle of the Bronx, and you have cross-cultural opportunity just sitting at your doorstep, literally. Even if we don't have a super diverse community in our own community, we can still have a global mindset and a heart for reaching the world.
1: 100%. I mean, again, I think, you know, by and large, everybody today is so connected, even if they're in maybe a remote area, small town, middle America, whatever it is, there's got to be something on your heart where you know, allow the Lord to guide you. Maybe you've got a burden for Jewish people or Muslim people or Asian, or maybe you have an ethnic background that you're feeling more called to or drawn to, or maybe you just want to, like, you know, reach the city that you're closest to. I mean, I'm sure everybody is within a few hour drive of some larger metropolitan area, and you can see, is there an inner city mission? Is there something where I can invest my time, my resources, pray for them. Obviously, that's the first and foremost thing we all can do. And then just, again, every church should be reflecting, as you said, reflecting its immediate community. So when new people are coming in, that is the Lord tapping you on the shoulder saying, hey, have you, so to speak, baked that apple pie and welcomed them and given them a gospel of John, kind of thing.
0: No, that's great. All right. Another convicting conversation, Dr. Joel Grassi. Thank you. We will wrap up the week with you tomorrow, but thank you for making us think this week. It's been challenging and it's been good.
1: My pleasure, Kevin. Thank you.
0: You got it. Kevin McCullough coming right back. It's That Kevin Show, thatkevinshow.com for the podcast.
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3: With SRN News, I'm Ron Taylor. The U.S. military says it's carried out new airstrikes against Iran to swiftly punish the country's Revolutionary Guard for an attack in Jordan that killed two American service members, left one more missing, and four requiring hospitalization. Central Command said Sunday's strikes were designed to further degrade Iran's ability to restrict the traffic of oil tankers through the Strait of Hormuz. The waterway accounted for roughly 20% of global oil supplies before the war. The new strikes come after U.S. military announcing the troop deaths following a drone and missile attack on a base in Jordan Friday. Taylor Farms has expanded a voluntary recall of its iceberg lettuce products sourced from central Mexico because of a potential link to the multi-state cyclospora outbreak that has sickened people across the country. The California-based company said products with the potential to be contaminated with the diarrhea-causing parasite were shipped to 27 states. This is SRN News.
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0: updated, including the podcast, the TV show, the columns, everything that you want, all in one place. Glad to have you with us, and very glad to still be celebrating. Really, we're in a season of 250 for a while, but today, July 9th, is a significant day. At least it is here in New York, and I want to talk about it with my next guest. Peter Christian Eigner is with us. He was with me for our Fun Friday show here in New York on AM 970 a few weeks back, maybe a couple of months back at the most. But he heads up the Gotham Center as the head of that. He leads all programming. His initiative, the organization, has a lot of new programs, including establishment of major research and writing and fellowship programs. But one of the things about today that is exciting is that he and his compatriots, Ted Knudsen and some of the others who have been putting together this fun little app to help kids understand New York's portion of the revolutionary story, helped observe today General Washington's decree to have the Declaration of Independence read publicly, and it was done so here in New York City, and Peter joins us to discuss both the original event and the reenactment, which I understand, Peter, you just walked out of, and now you're joining me live right after it's concluded. So thanks for taking the time to do that. But why is July 9th special to you?
1: Great to be here again, Kevin. And July 9th, as you said, is an iconic moment, not just for the city, but in the story of the revolution. I wouldn't be surprised if some of your listeners have seen some of the many, many images and depictions that were done over the years of the toppling of the statue of King George that once stood in Bowling Green in downtown Manhattan, which back then was the very southern tip of the city. It stood right in front of this giant military fort, which was probably the most kind of contested area in the city in the lead up to the war. So at the very beginning of this period of contestation and rebellion that leads up to the actual war for independence, folks are familiar with the Stamp Act. The Stamp Act basically is you know, the one among the series of laws that are passed, this first wave of regulations that kicks off this crisis. And it's really the straw that breaks the camel's back. And we see protests across the colonies. In New York, New York had by far, you said earlier, New York's portion of the story. We've argued in the exhibition we did at the Museum of the City of New York and these apps that we've created, the Walking Freedom Trail tour that we have, that New York really is at the center of the story. And that's right from go, with this giant riot outside the fort over the Stamp Act. But there's another iconic moment right before the actual warfare begins at the end of that period that historians call the Imperial Crisis. And that's when they pull down this statue of King George that gets put up after they repeal the Stamp Act. So the city elite, the folks who are on the city council and others, fund this giant statue. It's the biggest statue of King George in the colonies by far. It stood, you know, something like 20, 30 feet high, wow, gilded in gold, and meant to look, it doesn't actually look anything like George in terms of dress or appearance. It's based on this famous statue of Marcus Aurelius, who was this famous Roman emperor at the height of the days of the Roman Empire. And of course, it's meant sort of a nod to the fact that Britain had just kind of established this big global empire. I won't bore your listeners with all that, but that's kind of really actually the backstory and how that whole crisis gets going. So Washington, you know, long story short, we have these rebellions and Congress keeps on passing laws, repealing laws, et cetera. It bubbles to the imperial crisis and the push for independence. The first major battle and the largest battle of the revolution happens in New York in the summer of 76. That's why people also know that year and that period of time. They send to New York City, which was really just then Lower Manhattan, population of 25,000. They send 32,000 soldiers. It's the biggest amphibious invasion until D-Day. And while those ships are gathering in the harbor, Washington starts sending, you know, they've been gathering, they're sort of prepared for this battle. Everyone knows that New York's going to be the place where the revolution really kicks off, because both sides saw it as you know, in John Adams's work, the key to the whole continent. So the city's fallen under rebel control. Washington shows up at the end of this period. He orders his troops to read the Declaration in New York City on July 9th. That's why we're celebrating this day. And they gather outside of what's today City Hall. Today, that back then was called the Common or the Field. Another place where, you know, it was kind of, you know, these two spots were really the sort of revolutionary spots. So many events happen in those places. That's where the famous Liberty Poles go up. And so his soldiers read out the Declaration of Independence, and people are so impassioned by this that a few hours later, some of the maritime workers on the East River and some of the soldiers go marching down to Bowling Green, where that statue is.
2: Get a rope.
1: That had just been put up a couple of years earlier, right? And this is a gigantic thing. It's 4,000 pounds of lead. And they, you know, some of us remember that footage of watching the folks in Iraq pull down a statue of Saddam Hussein.
2: Right.
1: It was a very big deal, particularly since, you know, this is the age when, you know, monarchs are still kind of regarded as deity-like figures.
0: Yeah. Okay, Peter, we got to take a quick break, but I've got so many questions to follow up on out of that moment. So it's a good place to take this break. Peter Agner is with us. He is the head of the Gotham Center. And if you want to know more about any of what we're talking about, you can go to revolutionarytrail.org, gothamcenter.org, or echoesofrevolution.com. They will all have follow-ups on some of what we discuss right now. Kevin McCullough coming right back from New York. Don't go away. If you could impact the world for Christ right now, would you? Hi, it's Kevin McCullough with That Kevin Show, and I know you would. That's why we're joining with the Bible League International to send Bibles to 10,000 waiting Christians in places like Asia, Africa, Latin America, and the Middle East. 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

0: back. It's Kevin McCullough. It's That Kevin Show, thatkevinshow.com. And just before the break, our guest, Peter Christian Aigner, is back with us. He was with us, if you were listening locally in New York on AM 970 about 8 weeks ago, he was with us talking about the Revolutionary Trail of New York City and the New York region. Obviously, New England was the place where all of these events took place, and New York made an outsized contribution in a couple of different ways to the revolution. One, it was the most British populated city during much of the wartime, as this was kind of the home base for where Britain decided to run their military campaign from. But it was also significant in that much of it started here, much of the pushback against what the Crown was doing. And, Peter, as we were going to break, you were just bringing us up to George Washington on July 9th, this day, 250 years ago, has the Declaration read aloud, and it causes such an emotional stirring in the crowd that some of them start making their way down to the statue of King George. They lace it up. They pull the thing over. It's 4,000 pounds. What happened as a result of these two acts, the reading of the Declaration and the toppling of the king's image?
1: Well, the most immediate thing is that they break this thing into shards. It takes the full night. It's like a heat wave. Hundreds of people are gathering around. They're doing this by candlelight, as you said, with hammers and saws and picks and chisels. And then they break it up into pieces and they parade it through the city. And then they ship it up by boat to Litchfield in Connecticut, where a bunch of nice ladies melt it down into 42,000 bullets that then go directly into Washington's army to fire at King George. We don't know where the head is. That's the big mystery of the story. But it is this very iconic moment, and it had a very material basis because it provided resources to a heavily outmatched rebel army, the folks who gave us our country. But what then commences afterwards in late August is the battle for New York, often just called the battle for Brooklyn or the battle for Long Island. It takes place all across the metropolitan region. And we kind of lose that part of the story. It's really kind of skirted over because Washington loses. You know, my reaction to that is, well, of course he loses. He's going up against the biggest empire in the world.
0: Right.
1: And it really kind of buries the lead because literally this is a few weeks after the Declaration of Independence. And there are several moments in the battle for New York when it could have all been over right there at the beginning. And there are these truly amazing stories. The most famous one, of course, is when he gets shellacked and they get outflanked in Boston, in Brooklyn, and they get pinned up against the water in Brooklyn Heights. And there's this heavy rainfall. This huge fog comes into the harbor. It allows cover, right? Because all those ships are just sitting there in the harbor waiting to pounce on Washington. And the British, in a moment of strategy, sort of hold back a little bit because they're still trying to kind of win over the folks that are on their side. And Washington has this idea to make an escape. He relies on these very skilled and diverse seamen who part of the Marblehead Regiment in Massachusetts. They evacuate the survivors of the Continental Army over the East River, and then that allows the revolution to survive. It was, you know, we always kind of think in history that it had to turn out the way it did. It didn't. Well, I mean, that's another thing I think that people really get wrong about this part of the story and why New York really has to be at the center of our popular memory of this period. So you're entirely right. Washington is near obsessed at times with recapturing New York. Why do they think it's this, you know, the British and the rebels, why do they think that it's this central place in the colonies? Well, it's because of the Hudson River. But there's another really important thing that we emphasize in the work that we did, which is that it's a Pyrrhic victory. You know, the British, it gives you, I think, a really fresh perspective on the revolution at large. The British think that this is some sort of, and a lot of Americans still kind of tell the story of it's kind of this resounding victory for the British. The reality is, you know, the British are then saddled with New York for the next 7 years.
0: Yeah.
1: You know, there are a lot of people who are on the side of the British. Historians estimate a fifth of the population was loyalist, and then another two-fifths were neutral. So the British basically kind of had a working majority on their side when they started. And that's true in New York, too. You know, Manhattan is rebel territory, but in the outer boroughs, parts of the metropolitan region, there are a lot of loyalists and neutral folk. By the end of the war, they are firmly on the side of Washington and his army, because the war is a miserable period. This is the least known part of New York City's history, and I think in part because it's the darkest.
0: Yeah.
1: You know, the price of basic necessities jumps 800%. There's constant talk of famine. Epidemics just rip apart the city. The city becomes basically a giant open-air refugee camp for all these loyalists who stream in. A third of the battles are in New York State. Another third are in Jersey. You know, it's a miserable period. There's record cold winters. There's a giant fire that burns down a fifth of the city's housing. It's the population jumps tenfold. It's a really bad time. The British are hoping, and they make very good efforts, you know, sincere efforts to try to bring things back to normal, bring a sense of law and order, bring, you know, business back to these ports that have been depressed for 12 years in a very severe way. They can't do it. You know, in the outer boroughs, part of the reason why those folks who were sympathetic to the British are so alienated steadily, is that not only is there martial law with all the usual perfidy that goes with that, but it's this constant state of civil war, because Washington does want to recapture the city. So he leaves a very large, at significant cost, he leaves a very large regiment of soldiers outside. So the whole perimeter around Manhattan is constantly sort of besieged. And again, it's sort of significant to New York's place in the story. The British do go everywhere in the colonies, more or less, and they do capture other cities. But New York is the only place that they manage to hold on to for a significant period of time, and they hold on to it from the beginning to the end. But even there, right, they are kind of besieged. It's their Vietnam. And it gets so bad by the end that their rivals start pushing for advantage in other parts of the British Empire, which is a big part of why the British actually decide to leave, right? Well, they win most of the battles, you know, but the Americans, like, basically kind of, like, wear them out.
0: Dr. Eigner, on that point, we're going to have to end because the computer is going to cut us off, but what a great memory of July 9th, the Declaration of Independence being read, King George being toppled, and of course that just set off a whole bunch of good stuff that ended up with where we were this last week with America 250. Dr. Peter Christian Eigner, thank you for all that you've done.
1: My pleasure. Anytime, Kevin.
0: Kevin McCullough coming back from New York. Don't go away.
2: Stick around for more of That Kevin next.
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0: All right, friends, glad you're with us. Final few minutes of the first hour, and I want to say thank you to a very special sponsor of the show. Lou Bassanese and TheBigSkinny.com is still offering his special report on 10 ways to benefit from the AI boom in your stock investing that do not include purchasing the very expensive stock NVIDIA. If you thought, you know, AI and chips and these types of things, it would be a great angle for our portfolio to increase, but you're looking at the price of NVIDIA and say, oh, it's so high, I didn't get in early enough, et cetera, et cetera. Well, Lou says, hey, don't worry about it. There are 10 other stocks that are AI industry adjacent, like chips and other technologies that need to be used for it to work properly. And he's got a list of them for you. If you just go to TheBigSkinny.com and request it, TheBigSkinny.com. 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Right? Super simple. 10 AI plays not named NVIDIA that are put together by TheBigSkinny.com.

Cooks and Friends this morning. I don't think there's anybody more synonymous with Palm Beach, Florida than Donald Trump. The South Florida hub was formerly known as Palm Beach International Airport for nearly half a century leading up to the change. The rebrand has been linked to the president's deep ties to the area, including his repeated presence at the airport and his Mar-a-Lago estate located just a few miles away. The president's son also said that choosing Trump Force One to usher in the rebrand's debut was no coincidence. Tying the plane's significance to seasons of Trump's campaigns and presidency, he said, "This is the plane that carried him to victory. It was the backdrop of so many of the presidential campaign stops. There's so many stops with us as a family, so it was an incredibly special moment for us this morning. Thursday's inaugural flight marked a ceremonial culmination of a law signed into effect by Governor Ron DeSantis earlier this year and officially redesignated Palm Beach International Airport as President Donald J. Trump International Airport in recognition of the president's long-standing ties to the area." And reflecting on the symbolic first landing, Eric Trump said the moment represented more than a new name on the terminal. It was a tribute to his father's legacy. He says it's just a special moment. He's a man that deserves it. He's the man that's done so much for this country. He fought like crazy for all of us. And as a son who worked so hard to help make this happen, I couldn't be more proud. Today was really, really a special moment for my dad. So, Eric Trump there as Palm Beach International is no more. It is now Donald J. Trump International. And your new baggage tags, if you land there, sometime in August, we'll switch over to DJT. That will be the three-letter abbreviation for the new airport, DJT, for Donald J. Trump International there in South Florida. All right, Calvin McCullough, we've got a big second hour straight ahead, including some important stuff on your kids, their financial future, and how you can take control of it earlier than later because of the administration. Coming right back. Stay here.

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1: With SRN News, I'm Ron Taylor. The U.S. military says it's carried out new airstrikes against Iran to swiftly punish the country's Revolutionary Guard for an attack in Jordan that killed two American service members, left one more missing, and four requiring hospitalization. Central Command said Sunday strikes were designed to further degrade Iran's ability to restrict the traffic of oil tankers through the Strait of Hormuz. Hazardous wildfire smoke is impacting over a dozen states. Air quality alerts span from the upper Midwest and Great Lakes to New England and south through the Northeast and Mid-Atlantic. And over 50 million people in the Northeast and Mid-Atlantic are at risk for severe weather this weekend. A severe weather threat is in effect from the Ohio Valley through the Mid-Atlantic and Northeast. Residents of New York City, Philadelphia, D.C., Pittsburgh, and Cleveland could see damaging winds, large hail, isolated tornadoes, and flash flooding. This is SRN News.
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0: Anyway, the amendments to that, which were at stake, were signed by President Reagan and passed by a bipartisan Congress. If they chose to invalidate that, then they ought to be subject to questions about what their reasons are. And I just wish the legislative branch were a little more assertive in asserting the powers that it has under our Constitution.
1: And in the opening statement, Kagan was careful to announce that they can't address individual cases. You know, the justices testified about the budget for decades. I remember Justice Kagan appearing with Justice Samuel Alito in 2019. Why did they stop coming to Congress to testify?
0: This is another aspect of the court's lack of accountability. And for years and years, it was traditional that every year the Chief Justice would come and testify. Then there was controversy about the Code of Ethics. Congress wanted the Chief Justice to come and explain, and he refused to do so. And so this is the first time in a long time that anybody's actually come to the Hill and talked to the senators and representatives.
1: We'll see if they make a return appearance next year. Thanks so much for joining me. That's Professor Lewis Michael Seidman of Georgetown Law. His new book is called The Constitution Cannot Save Us, Why We Can No Longer Rely on Our Founding Document. 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
3: With SRN News, I'm Ron Taylor. The U.S. military says it's carried out new airstrikes against Iran to, quote, swiftly punish the country's Revolutionary Guard for an attack in Jordan that killed two American service members, leaving one missing and four requiring hospitalization. U.S. Central Command said Sunday strikes were designed to further degrade Iran's ability to restrict the traffic of oil tankers through the Strait of Hormuz, the waterway, of course, accounting for roughly 20% of global oil supplies before the war. The new strikes came after the U.S. military announcing the troop deaths following a drone and missile attack on a base in Jordan on Friday. Taylor Farms has expanded a voluntary recall of its iceberg lettuce products sourced from central Mexico because of a potential link to the multi-state cyclospora outbreak that has sickened people across the U.S. The California-based company said the products with the potential to be contaminated with diarrhea-causing parasite. This is SRN News.
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12: Nathan has taught me to embrace the moment. Age-wise, I mean, I'm in my late 60s. I'm old enough to be his grandfather. Will he be embarrassed to acknowledge me as his dad? I think the most important thing we can do is let them know that they're safe, that they're valued and cared for and loved, and that they're important.
11: I knew I wanted to be adopted by him because

0: proven. Like, you can very objectively say, if we give every single client, I don't know, 1% back in economic advantage, and you scale that across trillions of dollars for decades, you can start measuring your impact in hundreds of billions of dollars. That's, to me, more than like a small startup. Like, that's incredibly ambitious, but it's like incredibly good for humanity. I hope more people do this type of stuff.
1: Thank you, Jason, for being so generous with your time. We have been speaking with Jason Wenk. He is founder and CEO of Fast Rising Custodian Altruist. If you enjoy this conversation, well, check out any of the previous 648 we've done over the past 12 years. You can find those at iTunes, Spotify, Bloomberg, YouTube, wherever you get your favorite podcasts. I would be remiss if I didn't thank the crack team that helps put these conversations together. Each week, Alexis Noriega is my video producer. Anna Luke is my podcast producer. Sean Russo is my head of research. I'm Barry Ritholtz. 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
4: With SRN News, I'm Ron Taylor. The military says it's carried out new airstrikes against Iran to swiftly punish the country's Revolutionary Guard for an attack in Jordan that killed two American service members, leaving one more missing and four requiring hospitalization. Central Command said Sunday strikes were designed to further degrade Iran's ability to restrict the traffic of oil tankers through the Strait of Hormuz. Taylor Farms expanding a voluntary recall of its iceberg lettuce products sourced from central Mexico because of a potential link to multi-state cyclospora outbreaks that have sickened people across the country. The California-based company says products with the potential to be contaminated with a diarrhea-causing parasite were shipped to 27 states, including Texas, Florida, Pennsylvania, and Illinois. Over 50 million people in the Northeast and Mid-Atlantic at risk for severe weather through the weekend as this stretched through parts of New York, Philadelphia, and D.C.
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15: Most Americans think of Abraham Lincoln and they think of the Civil War or the Emancipation. But in 1862, he signed another hugely significant piece of legislation, the Homestead Act. It offered eligible Americans up to 160 acres of land, not as a prize for the powerful, but as an opportunity for ordinary families willing to live on it, work it, and build something lasting. Why did it matter? Because Lincoln understood that freedom was not merely the absence of tyranny. Rather, freedom required responsibility, labor, stewardship, and moral courage. A free people must be given room to build, but they also must be willing to cultivate what they have been given.

0: That still matters today. Liberty without responsibility decays. Opportunity without character collapses. Lincoln's lesson is clear. A nation stays free when its people remain willing to work, build, and steward freedom under God.
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2: 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And that's what most Americans do. 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
9: This is a Bloomberg Business of Sports report. With the World Cup behind us, attendance at U.S. offices fell 26% on July 7th, the day after the country's loss against Belgium. According to Envoy, office turnout was lower on the day of the match itself, with attendance down 8.5% compared with the three-month Monday average. And according to UKG, the World Cup may have cost the U.S. economy $11.7 billion in lost productivity, with more than a quarter of U.S. workers coming to work late, leaving early, or staying home to watch the matches. A top Trump administration official says FIFA has informed President Trump that the U.S. will host the 2031 FIFA Women's World Cup. The Trump administration is signaling that cooperation will depend in part on FIFA's transgender athlete policy, aligning more closely with U.S. policies. FIFA has not yet formally awarded the locale of the 2031 Women's World Cup and plans to vote before the end of 2026. With the Bloomberg Business of Sports report, I'm Michael Barr.
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10: On the latest Balance of Power podcast, we talk with Ilan Goldenberg from J Street as the U.S. escalates the war with Iran.
11: We are really back to the beginning in many ways. What I argued for, and I did spend years looking at different scenarios and planning for these possibilities at the Pentagon. And when we really looked at what happens at the end of a war with Iran or how it goes, our most central conclusion was essentially this ends up looking a lot like the first Iraq war going back to the early 1990s, where at the end of it, you're going to have a wounded regime, but it's still there. In some ways, it's weaker, but in many other ways, it's angrier. And then you're just in a new normal where you have instability and bouts of violence and a war starts every few weeks or small wars. And maybe it's not full war. Just this is the new normal. And that's absolutely what we're doing. But actually, the one thing I'll say is it's actually a lot worse than what I'd even predicted, because the one big difference is Iran has a lot more leverage over the Strait of Hormuz and has been able to grab that leverage as a result of this war that none of us really anticipated was going to be as effective. We thought they'd be able to try and close it and use it as a tool, but their ability to sustain that leverage and control of it over time has really been a wild card and has made things even worse. So I thought this was a terrible idea, worse than what I'd even predicted, because the one big difference is Iran has a lot more leverage over the Strait of Hormuz and has been able to grab that leverage as a result of this war that none of us really anticipated was going to be as effective. We thought they'd be able to try and close it and use it as a tool, but their ability to sustain that leverage and control of it over time has really been a wild card and has made things even worse. So I thought this was a terrible idea from the start. That's what I wrote at the very beginning of the war for precisely these reasons, that there's no positive way to end this in a way that works for the United States. But it really has turned out to be even worse than I thought it would be.
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0: edition of Bloomberg Business Week. A high-stakes week both globally and up on Capitol Hill. In the Middle East, first of all, the fragile June ceasefire between the United States and Iran hit a major roadblock following a heavy new wave of U.S. airstrikes on Iran. The strikes are part of a bombing campaign that President Donald Trump says will continue until Iran stops attacking ships in the Strait of Hormuz and agrees to open the waterway. A developing story big time as we wrapped up. We should point out there were strikes kind of going on all around the region. It was just not working out as everyone expected. And oh, gotta also mention all the big Wall Street banks reported earnings, and let's just say there were lots of superlatives when it came to many of the results. For the latest on that and the ongoing U.S. war in Iran, head over to the Bloomberg and to Bloomberg.com.
1: Also a focus this past week, newish Fed Chair Kevin Warsh making a highly anticipated debut on Capitol Hill. He faced tough questions from lawmakers when it came to inflation, monetary policy, the economic impact of AI, and more. Meanwhile, on Wall Street, chip stocks had quite a week, riding a roller coaster of sharp sell-offs, followed by a strong tech rebound. Ups and downs, roller coaster, I think, is the right way to describe it.
0: It is. And this hour, we keep an eye on those chips, plus chocolate and Barbie. It's all in the 10 stocks to watch this quarter, thanks to our Bloomberg Intelligence team, who have identified the most interesting companies from their group of what they call high-confidence focus ideas. We reveal the names and why, for better or for worse, they bear watching.
1: Then we turn our attention to the rapidly expanding world of prediction markets. We sit down with Udesh Jha. He's the chief risk officer over at Kalshi on the company's latest tool that plots the future price of computing power.
0: Plus, as the summer heat continues to break records, we address a hotly debated question in the modern corporate world. Is it ever okay to show some leg in the office? We're talking about, I feel like, mostly for guys here.
1: Yeah, I'm wearing shorts right now, so.
0: I know you are.
1: That's the answer.
0: Women can kind of get away with lots of things of showing legs regularly, but I don't know. With guys in shorts, I guess it's a whole other thing. Bloomberg Pursuits editor-at-large Chris Rouser says, yes, it's okay to show a little leg for men. He'll explain a little later on.
1: All that to come, we begin with the 10 companies to watch this quarter. Our Bloomberg Intelligence team has identified interesting companies from its roster of high-confidence focus ideas. It spans sectors and regions. Each scenario outlines a catalyst in the next months that supports their case.
0: Some of the companies highlight high stakes in semiconductor chips, the pricing power of global chocolate, and the next chapter for Barbie. Helping us break it all down is Tim Craighead, Bloomberg Intelligence Global Chief Content Officer. He joined me alongside Bloomberg News credit reporter Emily Grafeo.
2: So These companies are all part of a broader group of ideas that we have on an ongoing basis, an actively managed group of ideas we call focus ideas. You can find them on the terminal, by the way, with BI Focus. But the crux of these is that they're high conviction fundamental views, either positive or cautious, from the analyst across the globe. They span all sectors. And they're differentiated from what the market seems to be discounting. And high conviction, differentiated. The third leg of this is there's catalyst ahead that we think will change the market's mentality. And with this group of 10, you know, it is whittled way down. These are 10 across the globe, positive and negative, across sectors, that we think have particularly notable catalysts coming up in the third quarter. So it's not the be-all and end-all, but it's certainly a high-profile topical list of 10 companies to watch.
3: Okay, well, we have to start with Microsoft. That's the largest company on the list here. What is the market getting wrong about Microsoft? And I love how the story is laid out because you have a picture, you have a data sheet, and then you also have a trigger, which is a note about, you know, what could trigger any movement. But I'll let you explain it.
2: Yeah. So the crux of the idea with Microsoft is the market seems to have put Microsoft in the bucket of broad software that could be disrupted by AI. You know, there's that theme of the SaaSpocalypse where AI is going to take over everything that's software. It seems to be forgetting that Microsoft is one of the large hyperscalers. It has, through its ongoing work, arguably the leading cloud platform for large language models. And they also have a new Microsoft 360 Office suite that's coming out in the second half. We think revenue is set to surprise on the upside. Hmm. And the market seems to be discounting quite the opposite.
0: I get it. I feel like we've been talking about Microsoft and watching it a lot. So I can see why you guys included that in the list. Where shall we go next? What's a name that maybe either surprised you or you think maybe, I don't know, that you find of interest?
2: Well, I think one way to think about this, you know, the last couple of times we've had conversations, there's been AI-related ideas. We've mm-hmm. talked about some of the big chip companies before. We've talked about other hyperscalers. But we're always looking for the undiscovered AI plays, or the second derivative, if you will. And there's two on the list this time that I think fit that bill. One is a UK company called Halma, which is, it falls in the industrial category. They do a lot of health and safety equipment. Hmm. But they've got a business embedded in their divisions that makes photonics. Photonics are an optical device that essentially helps replace copper into data center infrastructure to reduce legacy, increase bandwidth, speed, etc. And it's a big business. It's ramping aggressively. They are the supplier for one of the big hyperscalers. And we don't think that it's baked in to what the market thinks. Second one is Telekom Malaysia. You think about Asia building out AI. A lot of the data center build out has been in Singapore. They're running out of space. It is space constrained. More and more data center build out is moving across the channel into southern Malaysia. And Telekom Malaysia is the digital infrastructure provider. So they're providing, you know, fiber backhaul and other services that will allow this data center build out. So two interesting sort of second derivative plays on the AI theme.
3: And what about SolarEdge? I know that's a company on the list where the outlook was a cloud. Again, to those just listening, this list, the outlook is either a cloud or a sun. Sorry, SolarEdge has a sun. Is that not, does AI not play in that thesis? They get a boost from, you know, energy demands?
2: It does and it doesn't. It does in that there is no doubt that solar and other renewable energy sources are going to play into data center energy demand. And, you know, there's a great story to be told along those lines. That said, the real reason why we're focused on SolarEdge at this point is actually the European business. And that's not so much an AI-driven issue. It's energy security. Mm-hmm. You know, we've been through the story of Russia invading Ukraine and disrupting the gas supply. We've now been through the story of the Middle East conflict disrupting gas supply. Europe has been twice bitten and is thinking very actively about how to do more in terms of driving energy security. Solar is one of those elements. And SolarEdge has seen its European business, which is about 30% of revenue, accelerate. And we think that has further legs, long legs.
0: Yeah. You know, it's interesting. I feel like, Craig, keep having these conversations coming off the U.S. war in Iran, that there are countries, whether it's China, as we are talking about, and other places, that don't want to be so vulnerable when it comes to global energy supplies, like indeed, brought to their need. And China in particular, I think, is certainly looking at that. This is a stock, though, that's been on a tear, up almost 100% year to date, although about 18% of the float is short. So you get a little bit of feel in terms of what the street is thinking. I got to go to Mattel. We talked Barbie. Let's go there. they were on fire, and then they weren't.
2: Well, enough is enough, right? Sorry.
0: No.
2: Had to go. Had to throw that in sometime.
0: We love.
2: So Mattel, you know, has a big business in the doll business. It's a big chunk of that is Barbie. And it did get a big boost by the Barbie movie back a couple years ago. But the toy business has been moving, at least from our analysts' perspective, more towards building sets and, in particular, trading cards more recently. The sort of focus is off of the dolls. And with that in mind, we think that they're set for further disappointment in terms of expected revenue growth. It's as really as simple as that. It's a product cycle sort of story, and the product cycle is right now not in their favor.
4: All right, you got to finish up with what? What's the matter?
3: I just feel bad for Barbie. Maybe they could have her build something like Barbie the Builder. And then
4: maybe she could build data centers.
3: Yeah.
4: Like an AI play or something.
3: Sorry, Carol, go ahead.
4: I know. I don't know. It's that lame. But hey, Barbie can do anything. We know that. I got to end up with chocolate. Got about a minute left here. Not a name that I'm that familiar with, but I love me some good dark chocolate. Just gonna say.
2: So Barry Callebaut is a European cocoa producer. And so they source cocoa, they process it, they sell it to the big chocolate makers, Nestle and others. A couple of things have been going on in the chocolate business. Number one, after cocoa spiked over the course of the last couple of years because of harvest issues, weather, what have you, chocolate makers had been actually reducing the content of chocolate, of cocoa in their chocolate. Which is a negative on a structural basis for Barry Callebaut, we don't think is fully understood. You layer on top of that El Nino, which is increasingly looking to be more severe, and that could disrupt supply, which increases the cost of cocoa beans, which causes a cost squeeze for Barry Callebaut. And you end up, therefore, with a volume pressure, a cost pressure, and they're kind of stuck in the middle. We think that disappointment is ahead.
4: All right, that makes sense.
2: So it's not very sweet on that one, but you can get a chocolate bar.
1: 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Our thanks, too, to Emily Grafeo, Bloomberg News credit reporter. She filled in while I was away.
0: Still ahead on Bloomberg Business Week, we know about trading AI tech stocks, but how about trading the computing power behind them?
1: Kalshi ramps up its effort to build markets for just that. We check in with its chief risk officer next. This is Bloomberg.
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18: So remember back in May, I don't know if you remember this, it was at the Milken Institute, their global conference in Beverly Hills.
1: If you weren't watching it, our show, if you don't remember this,
18: because it was on. BlackRock CEO Larry Fink said global demand for computing power is so huge that traders will one day be able to bet on a futures market for it. Here's a refresher in case you missed it or forgot about it.
19: The United States is short power. We're short compute. We're short chips. And there are going to be shortages in all three. And memory, four things. I actually believe a new asset class will be buying futures of compute. We just don't have enough compute power right now.
18: And that was BlackRock's Larry Fink at Milken back in May. Well, Larry's prediction might just be coming true. Kalshi has created a tool that plots the future price of computing power, joining the ranks of exchange and index operators attempting to build markets around the commodity powering artificial intelligence.
1: Joining us now with more in a Bloomberg exclusive, Udesh Jha, Chief Risk Officer of the prediction market Kalshi, joining us from London. Also with us, Bloomberg News finance reporter Kat Doherty here in the studio. Udesh, you were just appointed to this position coming from the derivatives marketplace CME Group. You spent 16 years at CME. You posted on LinkedIn that you started paying attention to Kalshi back in 2024 during the elections. What struck you then and why at the end of the post you say, I've never felt this energized in a long time. What struck you about this company?
20: I think as you said, I've been at CME. I was at CME for 16 years. I joined CME at the onset of the Dodd-Frank post-clearing mandates. And now, looking ahead 16 years, I think I see the same excitement in the financial industry with prediction markets, with the migration to tokens, with cloud adoption. And from that standpoint, I think Kalshi, at the center of a lot of that innovation, is a really exciting place. And I'm super excited to be joining at this part of the journey with them.
21: So Udesh, many people know Kalshi for event contracts, betting on the likelihood of, let's say, a FIFA game and who's going to be the World Cup winner. You've launched a number of new products outside of event contracts. Can you talk about some of the recent initiatives and why you're moving away from or adding to event contracts?
20: Yeah, that's a great question. I think as we have seen, event contracts are, or prediction markets are, becoming quite mainstream for a few reasons. One is the predictive power that they provide, the very specific questions that they ask, which help the institutions, retail, and other participants manage risk. And today, we are at Kalshi, we have about a very large set of institutional and direct retail participants who are able to do so. And with that in mind, we have seen a fairly large growth in some of the very important asset classes, such as crypto, such as KPI markets. And now I'm excited to talk today about the compute market, which is GPU related, that we are excited to also bring in to the marketplace for risk management and other needs.
18: And we want to dig into this. Just two quick questions. Is BlackRock involved?
20: Right now, at this point in time, this is something that we have done organically. We do have pricing information that comes from one of our partner vendors that's available on our website. But we do expect large institutions to take advantage of this innovation by you looking at the forward curves and use it to price deals, to do OTC contracts, to do other sorts of derivatives for their purposes.
18: And I know it's early. Are people calling you already because they're interested in terms of, you know, various institutions or institutional investors?
20: Yes, we are. We are getting a lot of inbounds because we are filling a void in this marketplace, which was very important. If your Bloomberg, for example, is very big in the swaps market, as you know, for pricing interest rate swaps or any other derivative or any other deal that depends, forward curve is very important. It is extremely valuable for anybody doing a 5-year swap or a 2-year swap to know what would be the rate on a particular index out there. Right? And that's precisely what we have done. We know that eventually this market is going to become quite large. Some estimates of the total addressable market size are in trillions. If you look at the amount of funding committed to by the hyperscalers, they are north of 500 to 600 billion just for 2026. And if you look at multiples beyond that, what this market could be, it's a very large market. So we are getting a lot of inbound, but we do want to start first with a natural requirement, which is to bring price discovery in the marketplace so that it can be used for hedging, trading, and other purposes down the line.
1: So CME Group said back in May that it would launch computing power futures linked to an index compiled by Silicon Data, Intercontinental Exchange. It owns the New York Stock Exchange. And I'm reading right from Kat's article here. Teaming up with the financial infrastructure firm Orin to add futures contracts for computing power. Why are you better positioned to build this tool than they are?
20: I think I would start by saying that by such CME and ICE and others, it actually lends a lot of credence to the marketplace, to the demand for this asset class, in addition to what Larry Fink said earlier. But prediction markets are unique for a few reasons. One, the compute or the GPU market is not standardized at this point in time. There are many different factors that play into that index. It could be locations, the chips, the different kinds of chips, the grades, the different uses. So rather than focusing on a particular index or a particular contract, the prediction market allows us to list several of these contracts, which is what we have done. And the prediction market also ensures very robust price discovery at much lower levels of total open interest that we have seen through many of other contracts. So this is where it is very uniquely positioned to bring in a more accurate price discovery than focusing on one or two different grades of the marketplace and do a traditional future.
21: So
20: eventually,
21: Udesh, you're mentioning an issue that has been raised in terms of this is a nascent asset class. It is a market that is evolving. We have a number of exchanges, as Tim mentions, that have gotten into the compute market and trying to develop it. Why is this price discovery that you're talking about, do you find it to be a more accurate indicator of where compute prices are at this moment and then with this forward curve where they are indicated at a future point in time?
20: Yeah, I think one of the unique aspects of our price discovery that it's market driven. There are some forward curves out there, but they are derived not out of market inputs, but through either OTC deals or other bilateral contracts. But ours is a true market-driven, and that is where the power of the wisdom of the crowd of the marketplace and the accuracy that comes out of it comes to full form. And that's why it's unique and the first in its category.
21: And who do you see as your core users for this product?
20: We do expect to see a variety of users. I think on one side, you have the natural sellers of compute, you know, hyperscalers. You can have the neocloud providers. On the other side, there are the users of compute, you know, AI inference companies, medical research companies coming up with which have significant computing needs to do drugs research, retail, many of which would like to, which were interested or are speculators in the marketplace. So we do feel this, just like many other commodities, to have a breadth of producers or suppliers and demand that will propel this ecosystem or the marketplace.
1: Udesh, I want to try to understand some of the nuance in this and how you account for the nuance. Maybe it's algorithmically. I'm just curious from you. In this release, Tarek Mansour, the company's founder, CEO, says that compute is the new oil. Compute futures will eventually dwarf oil futures. Oil, though, is fungible. It's a barrel of Brent is a barrel of Brent. It kind of doesn't matter. An hour, though, on an H200 is not the same as an hour on a B200. Chips depreciate. New architecture arrives every 12 to 18 months. Pricing power shifts. How do you build a reliable forward curve on a commodity that kind of like as soon as, you know, it's like a new car, it becomes obsolete or it depreciates, you know, as soon as you drive it off the lot?
20: And that's a very, very important point that you make, Tim. I think, as I mentioned earlier, this marketplace is still finding its footing. There are several grades, there are several, you know, different tenors, several different other categories that give the appearance that it is quite dispersed. I would like to say that even in the oil market, there are many different grades. There is the WTI Cushing grade, there is the WTI, but there are various forms of WTI. But the marketplace has gravitated and formed a representative index, which is good for the market. And then there are basis products that derive. So we expect the marketplace to gravitate towards that and the prediction markets and our forward curve to be a good enabler so that markets, our users can see the price on different grades of GPU compute at different tenors. And then the market will most likely gravitate towards a limited set of usable indices.
21: Udesh, I wanted to ask, so we have this forward product that you have just released, but the intention moving forward, could you and do you plan to release other products that are investable products on top of this forward curve?
20: Yes, I think the forward curve is sort of your foundation to do other products such as futures, such as swaps, such as any other derivatives. So we'll see where the demand takes us. But I think our focus in the very immediate term is to build liquidity on the markets that are driving this forward curve so that this becomes the anchor or the benchmark for the industry.
18: So one of the things I'm curious about is, and follow me for a second if you get, like, who actually trades this in the first year? And I bring it up because the buyers who need it this most, we're talking about the AI startups using millions of compute for training, right? There's that, are also the ones least able to post margin and kind of manage derivatives risk. The sellers, the hyperscalers, you know, whether it's AWS, whether it's Google Cloud, they have already in many ways locked in capacity through those long-term contracts. We talk about it a lot here at Bloomberg. They have no obvious incentive to essentially give up some of that pricing power to an exchange. So Udesh, who do you see as using this in the first year, if you will? And what happens if liquidity is too thin, so thin, to produce a meaningful price signal, which is so important to really a truly functional marketplace?
20: You're very right. I think there is a lot of capacity that the hyperscalers have already committed to. But we are also seeing an astronomical speed at which the demand is growing over the last 6 months or even a year if you look back. The adoption of compute that are heavily dependent on AI and others have been growing on quite. So there are going to be quite a few on the demand side that will emerge, whether it's financial institutions or drug research institutions or neoclouds lending them. So we do expect, and then retail, of course, for an asset class which is as exciting and potentially volatile, I think we will see retail and other speculative power come in as well. And I do expect hyperscalers to, at some point in time, do look at this market as well.
1: That was Yudish Jha, Chief Risk Officer at Kalshi. Our thanks as well to Kat Doherty, Bloomberg News Finance Reporter. Now, a couple days after our interview, Kalshi announced it's expanding into biotech by offering wagers on the outcomes of clinical trials. Also, it's getting into predicting flight delays, too.
0: 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Hey, still ahead on Bloomberg Business Week, to wear or not to wear shorts. 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
25: Most Americans think of Abraham Lincoln and they think of the Civil War or the Emancipation. But in 1862, he signed another hugely significant piece of legislation, the Homestead Act. It offered eligible Americans up to 160 acres of land, not as a prize for the powerful, but as an opportunity for ordinary families willing to live on it, work it, and build something lasting. Why did it matter? Because Lincoln understood that freedom was not merely the absence of tyranny. Rather, freedom required responsibility, labor, stewardship, and moral courage. A free people must be given room to build, but they also must be willing to cultivate what they have been given. That still matters today. Liberty without responsibility decays. Opportunity without character collapses. Lincoln's lesson is clear. A nation stays free when its people remain willing to work, build, and steward freedom under God.
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0: All right. Hopefully, there was a little bit of a debate. Like, when we were talking about doing this on the show today, there's, like, sort of a divide between who knows this ad and this song versus who doesn't. I think the three of us sitting here know this.
1: Yes.
0: Are familiar with this.
1: Taking you back to the 70s.
0: Or just, like, it's kind of legendary.
1: It is legendary. Yeah. Like, it's, you know, being culturally literate.
0: So, we're talking about shorts in the office.
1: We are.
0: And here's what I've started doing over the past few years, as you guys know. I wear shorts on my commute.
1: Because
0: you do. It's, like, tomorrow's going to be 97 degrees.
2: Absolutely.
0: I walk miles dropping these kids off at camp or school or whatever. I sweat a lot in this humidity. And then I get into the office, and I basically run from the elevators, trying to avoid everybody, and go and change into actual work clothes. Mm-hmm.
2: Yeah.
0: Chris Rouser is not the same. He wears shorts into the office, and he wears them proudly.
1: He looks great.
0: Oh, and you can actually see them if you're watching this on YouTube or Bloomberg Originals.
2: They are.
1: Yeah.
0: The shorts are nice, though. They're ironed.
2: Mm-hmm.
0: Sometimes they're pleated.
2: I don't sprint to my desk. I prance. I strut. I am proud of wearing shorts.
0: There's a list of about a dozen people in this building who I do not want to see between when I'm wearing those shorts and when I'm changed into
2: a suit.
0: Yes,
2: I have seen some of those people.
0: The voice you hear is Chris Rouser. He's editor-at-large for Bloomberg Pursuits. He's probably the only person who can write 2,000 words
1: shorts.
0: About shorts and wearing them or not to the office.
2: Mm-hmm.
0: And I think, Chris, it's actually an important story for our time. We're going to talk to Mark Gongloff in a few minutes about heat and weather and sort of what we're going through here in the U.S. and in Europe,
2: Europe
0: this summer. But the conversation is particularly relevant right now.
2: Mm-hmm. It's very important. Thank you for paying attention to this very important subject.
1: We do.
0: So you get into the history a little bit in the piece, but why are shorts having a moment?
2: Well, shorts are having a moment on runways, on streets because it's so hot, and a little bit in offices. I have been on a warpath for a couple of years now where my rule is if it's 90 degrees or higher, you get to wear shorts to work. Now, I know I'm wrong. We did a poll. We did a poll of Bloomberg users, and only 45% of people thought it was appropriate to wear shorts to work, and many of them left comments like, yes, of course, if you work in a surf shop. One person said, AI is taking all our humanity. All we have left is pants. So this is an unpopular stance. But the world is changing. France recorded its hottest temperature ever two weeks ago.
1: And there's no air over there, right? AC.
2: The tube in London is like a hell pipe. You know, like it's just truly miserable. Why can't we wear clothes that recognize that we have actual bodies that exist in an actual world?
1: Yeah.
2: I ask you.
1: What's wrong with that? Tell us what's going on, too. In Japan, didn't they kind of come out, I think the governor, and declare that male municipal workers were allowed to wear shorts to work?
2: Yeah. So Japan and Tokyo has had this initiative, Tokyo Cool Biz, since like the mid-aughts, which was basically like, we don't need to be so dressed up. We can relax with some of our codes. And then this year, they went as far as to say in April, okay, you can actually wear shorts to work because saving money on air conditioning costs, it just was like an actual civic duty.
1: Interesting.
2: You should wear shorts. And that's a very formal culture, much more formal than we are. Yeah.
1: Exactly.
0: You know, it's funny in your piece, you quote people, some of them are you know, investors that people have heard of, like Bill Ackman, mm-hmm. some are prominent doctors, real estate brokers who are touring multi-million-dollar homes, partners at prominent law firms.
2: Yes.
0: Every single one of them was like, do not wear shorts.
2: Correct.
0: In fact, the partner at the law firm said, three-piece suit, tie, and dress shoes that are made of leather that are black or brown, no sneakers.
2: Yes, correct. That person also recognizes that he is on the more formal edge of the spectrum. He said, no backpacks except if you're an intern. But yeah, most people feel like it's not okay. A lot of people I spoke to, like that real estate agent, like this interior designer, even people who are not in, you know, strictly formal offices, if they've ever been shamed or yelled at by someone, which a lot of us have, including me in this office, it sticks with you, and you're like, okay, my behavior code is set by somebody disapproving of me, and then it sticks with me for the rest of my career.
0: Wait, was Bill Ackman talking about giving up short selling, or was he talking
2: about? He's already given up short selling.
0: Okay, but doesn't wear shorts either.
2: I asked him about shorts, and he said, no, no, I don't.
0: But he does play tennis, and he wears shorts when he plays tennis.
2: Yes, but not in the office.
1: All right. Yeah. Well, you know, I love this, but it wasn't always so. Before the 19th century in the West, as you write, displaying the body was central to displaying masculinity, specifically showing some leg.
2: Oh, yeah. Like men in courtly situations, they wore culottes, or they wore
1: kilts,
2: you know, breeches, and then they wore stockings. Oh, yeah, kilts, of course.
1: Right.
2: And like when he, in the painting John Trumbull did of the signing of the Declaration of Independence, John Adams is showing his calves. Like, if he can do it, you can in your next, doing your next RFP, talking about your KPIs, I swear.
1: No, it's really true. Like, what happened? Is it just because, I mean, you get into, I really love, like, industrialization, suits becoming cheaper, like, people
2: suits,
1: could afford
2: yeah.
1: more,
2: yeah.
1: you know,
0: showing that
1: formal
0: you're not,
1: wear.
0: Showing that you're not a laborer.
1: Right.
0: Right?
1: Exactly.
0: That you're not working in you know, you're actually working in an office. It's
2: yeah.
0: a class thing.
2: You guys see how easy it is to write 2,000 words about this stuff.
1: We are blown away.
2: It used to be wearing clothes that recognized that you lived in a world and used your body was, like, for poor people. It was like only serfs did that. You know, courtly people wore corsets. They wore really
1: yeah.
2: restrictive clothing that was like almost you couldn't move in at all and pretended that you weren't in like a boiling hot world. And then that, when the founding fathers started America, they basically, it was a lot of white men who were like, oh, that's too fancy. Like that, we have to reject European frippery, mm-hmm. like French
1: yeah.
2: courts. We have to wear black suits. And that became the American uniform at work, especially through the Industrial Revolution when like suits became cheap to make, and that actually spread around the world. So in a lot of countries everywhere, people in offices are wearing dark suits, and it's been remarkably unchanged.
0: We're not wearing wigs though. We're not wearing
2: they
0: you
2: moved
0: know delicate
2: away from
0: shirt
2: that stuff.
0: Cuffs.
2: Yeah.
0: Yeah. yeah. So
2: it was America,
0: could be worse, is what I'm saying.
2: That's true.
1: I mean, I don't understand. Like we went to casual Fridays and like people were wearing khakis, you know, the pandemic, and then we came back to work and we're still wearing our yoga pants. And you know, when the runways show me, I don't know if we have this picture. And producers, if
0: I don't know if we can show that.
1: If you didn't put this out, we're going to have to talk after the show. But when runways start showing guys in
2: blazers with shorts.
0: Well, she's talking about a different picture.
1: Well,
2: there's an Yves Saint Laurent menswear look from this summer where the model is wearing truly like a nightmare, an actual nightmare outfit that I've actually had a nightmare about. He's walking down the runway with a big blazer, a sort of a sweater top, and no pants. No pants. You could maybe describe them as shorts, but it's really like
1: we've all had
2: of
1: that
2: undergarment.
1: Dream.
2: Yeah,
0: we're talking with Chris Rouser, editor-at-large of Bloomberg Pursuits, the only man we know who can both write 2,000 words on wearing shorts to the office and then wear shorts when it's above 90 degrees.
1: You
0: yes,
1: know,
0: Carol?
1: You know what I find interesting is you also talk to people in the fashion industry, and there was one person who said, when I was an intern at Women's Wear Daily in Paris, as an 18-year-old, in my exit interview, I was told by my editor that it was inappropriate for me to wear shorts to work. It was sweltering in Paris. But I would think in, like, anything connected with fashion would be like anything
2: yeah.
1: kind of goes.
2: I mean, it's so much about respect, right? Like, if you're
1: yeah.
2: a journalist, and I want to really say this, like, I once wore sandals to work when I was a young reporter at the New York Daily News, and someone talked to me about it, and they were like, because we had to run out and interview people that something happened, an emergency, and it was disrespectful, and is real. Like, if you're meeting with people, how you present yourself, if you're formal, it talks about how you respect yourself, how you respect the people you meet with. That really sticks with people. But if you're just hanging out at your desk or you're moving around the city, I don't know, guys.
1: It's hot.
0: Dress for the job.
2: Listen, if you do what you love, you never work a day in your life. You get to write 2,000 words about wearing shorts to work. It's not work.
0: Are we going to talk about luxury
1: shopping?
0: Maybe
1: we have to move to Norway because they kind of get it, right?
2: Yes.
0: Why is everybody talks about Norway right
1: well,
0: now?
1: Well, I know. It seems like a place to be, but they kind of... Inside, outside, right? Environment, like they just
2: yeah.
1: kind of embrace
2: like
1: it.
2: Like Bermuda,
1: all.
2: They wear shorts. Norway,
1: yeah,
2: they have
1: right.
2: this metaphor for life called Friluftsliv. I always get it wrong.
1: Good.
2: Which is basically like outdoor life. Outdoor
1: yeah.
2: living is life. And the more you recognize the world and your place in it, and the more you spend time passing through it, the better you are mentally and physically.
0: Norway. We got the shorts pick, I guess.
1: Do we have it?
0: Yeah, I went to Norway.
1: Can we bring it up?
0: Maybe like 9 years ago, 10 years ago with my wife.
1: For those who are listening on radio, that is the picture that Chris said. Yves Saint Laurent?
2: Yves Saint Laurent, yeah.
1: Yeah, and it's a guy with a big blazer, but not much else. right?
2: Yeah, we clearly still haven't figured out what to wear with socks, but that's a whole other thing.
0: Let's talk about luxury shopping.
2: Well, you were saying you were
0: in, well, I was in Norway, and this whole idea of outdoor culture, there's a law, at least there was back then. You were literally allowed to camp anywhere on the side of the road. So you'd be driving through these amazing roads, and people would just be pulled over. And everyone's, it's not like campsites in the U.S. I mean, everyone is so respectful of the outdoors. They're so respectful of their surroundings. Nice. But it's just widely accepted that you can pull over and you can sleep outside.
1: Are we going to tease this one other story?
0: Yeah, let's tease this other story.
1: So if I can't get like a Chanel bag that I'm coveting, I just have to go to the airport?
2: I wouldn't say you just have to go to the airport, but airport shopping, you always go by those boutiques, whether luxury or not. Like you walk by a Chanel at the airport, you're like, there's never anyone in there. But actually, they do a big business. A lot of them are owned by these big sort of mega companies that run them all. So it's not necessarily like Brooks Brothers owning the Brooks Brothers store. But they're small footprints and they do a lot of business. It doesn't have to be

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1: 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We talked Apple's lawsuit against OpenAI, accusing the company of systematically stealing its intellectual property, as well as OpenAI's latest move into consumer hardware. 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I'm Tim Stenovic.
0: And I'm Carol Masser. Have a good and safe weekend, everyone. Do stay cool. And stay with us. And wear your shorts, maybe.
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4: With SRN News, I'm Ron Taylor. The U.S. military said Sunday it had ended its latest round of airstrikes on Iran, which included targeting Iran's paramilitary Revolutionary Guard over an attack that killed American troops in Jordan. Central Command, in its statement, also said it hit Iranian military coastal surveillance and air defense facilities, maritime capabilities, and missile and drone storage sites. Iran has provided no overall information on its material losses in the American campaign. Taylor Farms has expanded a voluntary recall of its iceberg lettuce products sourced from central Mexico because of a potential link to the multi-state cyclospora outbreak that has sickened people across the country. The California-based company said products with the potential to be contaminated with the diarrhea-causing parasite were shipped to 27 states, including Texas, Florida, Pennsylvania, and Illinois. This is SRN News.
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3: With SRN News, I'm Ron Taylor. The U.S. military said Sunday it had ended its latest round of airstrikes on Iran, which included targeting Iran's paramilitary Revolutionary Guard over an attack that killed American troops in Jordan. Central Command, in its statement, also said it hit Iranian military coastal surveillance and air defense facilities, maritime capabilities, and missile and drone storage sites. Iran has provided no overall information on its material losses in the American campaign. Over 50 million people in the Northeast and Mid-Atlantic are at risk for severe weather through the weekend. A severe weather threat is in effect from the Ohio Valley through the Mid-Atlantic and Northeast residents of New York City, Philadelphia, D.C., Pittsburgh, and Cleveland could see damaging winds, large hail, even isolated tornadoes, and some flash flooding. This is SRN News.
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0: region is already under pressure from an insurgency crisis. The conflict in the Mideast has worsened food security for millions, especially children. This is SRN News.
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15: With the Bloomberg Small Business Report, I'm Nathan Hager. Artificial intelligence is already disrupting small business, but not necessarily in the way you might expect.
16: AI is also creating workforce opportunities.
15: Jordan Crenshaw is Senior Vice President at the U.S. Chamber of Commerce Technology Engagement Center. He spoke at a recent House Small Business Committee hearing, AI on Main Street.
16: The Chamber's data shows that 82% of small businesses using AI increased their workforce over the last year.
15: Crenshaw says entrepreneurs are using the technology not to replace employees, but to let them focus on high-value work that requires judgment and creativity. But the committee's top Democrat, Gil Cisneros, says AI still poses risks from hallucinations to inherent bias in its outputs. He says that can impose unnecessary costs on small business owners.
17: Smart, well-crafted federal regulation will minimize the risk of AI, maximize its benefits, and prevent criminal and unethical use.
15: And that is the Bloomberg Small Business Report.
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0: Craig, I ask you.
1: Look, I mean, big picture, right? The consumer went from about 138% debt to income going into the GFC. They're now down to 92. Tom, we've had 10, 11% deleveraging in the consumer. You look at the banking system has delevered substantially, right? You're talking about institutions that were close to 100x that are now 10 to 15x. Their tier one capital is up 2 to 3 times.
0: Right.
1: So no, we're nowhere near there in the financial system.
0: Let me jump in here with one more.
2: To Troy's point, right? We really aren't seeing sort of a bottleneck in the financial plumbing of the U.S. yet. What would make something like that give you a cause for alarm?
1: Well, I think there's things to divorce, right? One is the health of the banking system, which is very strong, the health of commercial real estate, which has bottomed out. And then there's water you should be concerned about. And one of the things we've been very concerned about for the back end of the Treasury curve is our 5 to 7%, maybe even 8% new supply coming out like clockwork each and every year. And then to your point, tied to the hyperscaler issuance, when you think of markets that don't have material upside and could have downside, you have to look at the back end of duration. And that's one of the reasons right. You just don't get paid that much for take that risk. Wow. And to bring it all home for everybody, that's one of the reasons that senior commercial real estate lending has become popular again. It's not just the spread to risk-free. It's the concern over how much upside, if any, do you have in long duration? And could the yield curve continue to steepen materially as we've expected for quite some time?
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4: This is Bloomberg Daybreak Weekend, our global look at the top stories in the coming week from our Daybreak anchors all around the world. 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I'm Nathan Hager in New York.
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4: Good day to you. I'm Nathan Hager. We begin today's program with some key housing data in the U.S. We get new home sales figures for the month of June this Friday at 10 a.m. Wall Street time. And for more on what to expect with the real estate market moving forward, we are joined by Drew Redding, U.S. home building analyst for Bloomberg Intelligence. Great to speak with you, Drew. After we kind of saw a surprise drop in new home sales last month, what's the risk we see in another surprise this time around?
7: The June data will really mark the end of the new home spring selling season. And, you know, it's been lackluster to say the least. If we zoom out a little bit on a year to date basis, we're up just about 2%. And the most recent data we got, which is the highest frequency data we have on mortgage applications, shows that applications to purchase new homes were up about 2%. You know, the census data continues to be extremely volatile, but I think, you know, the bigger picture story here is that the market continues to be pressured by affordability challenges and consumer uncertainty remains elevated. There's more concerns about the outlook for the economy, the outlook for employment. So you have people on the sidelines who are saying, you know, maybe now is not the right time to make such a big purchasing decision.
4: Yeah, it seems like there have been so many headwinds over the last few months. Like what you said, the prices are elevated. Home mortgage rates continue to be elevated as well. I mean, is there anything that you can see down the pipeline that can sort of reach an inflection point potentially for this market?
7: Well, I think a couple of things. As it pertains to mortgage rates, you know, I think one of the important points there is that they've just been so volatile. So it's difficult for consumers out there in the market to kind of get a grasp on what their monthly payment is going to be. And when you think about the low-end consumer in particular, you know, those swings in mortgage rates can have a meaningful impact on their monthly payment. So number one, I think we need to see just a little bit stability in borrowing costs would certainly help. And then on the consumer side, I think, you know, we need to see a little bit more clarity on what direction the economy is ultimately going to take. I mean, things are pretty good now, but again, there's more concerns about the economy, and now we have these geopolitical tensions that have kind of elevated uncertainty. So I think you need to get those factors under control. You know, when we look at a little further, we have new home sales, single family starts down low single digits in 2026. We think that could ultimately be the trough, because what the industry really needs to do is get supply and demand in better balance. So builders have been pulling back on housing starts in an effort to work down elevated spec home inventory. And we think that'll continue through this year, which, should demand pick up modestly, we think we could see a rebound in sales and starts into next year.
4: So if we do start to see that rebound, what could that potentially mean for multifamily starts? When you're talking about a consumer that's still feeling pressured right now, you'd have to think that multifamily would be facing some pretty difficult headwinds as well.
7: The multifamily segment has had its own challenges, but by and large, if you were to look at, you know, the for sale market versus the for rent market, I mean, just look at the affordability challenges. And, you know, we've done survey work on this, and most of the industry data speaks to this as well, is that the value proposition for renting over owning is firmly in favor of renting. And that's particularly true at the lower end of the market. So, you know, we expect that to be the case in the near term, with home prices continuing to rise and mortgage rates really not making, you know, gaining any meaningful ground.
4: Well, now that we're nearing the end of the spring home buying season, do you see anything in the forecast that could point to potential price moderation in the new home market, or is it just too soon to say?
7: Yeah, that's a good question. I mean, prices in the new home market have been moderating, and the primary reason for that is because, I think, as we're all aware by now, builders have been very aggressive in their use of financing incentives. So, you know, been buying down the mortgage rates for the buyers coming into their markets, and that's accounted for as a reduction in the average selling price. So the fact that rates are still elevated, we think they're going to continue to keep their foot on the gas pedal in terms of their use of incentives, which will continue to put pressure on prices. At the same time, what we've started to see a little more broadly is outright base price reductions. Now, it's not something that all the builders are doing, but, you know, in a number of instances, they're finding that in order to clear that spec inventory that we talked about earlier, they're having to lower prices of the homes in their community. So it's a combination of the two. You know, I think builders are also looking for ways to simplify their products in order to meet affordability. So smaller square footage floor plans, maybe more townhouses, which tend to be lower ASP. So, you know, it's not just outright price pressure, but there's also some mix that'll be impacting prices as well.
4: And of course, you got that new housing bill that just passed Congress in recent days. How could that potentially affect the outlook?
7: Big picture, it's important that the administration and Washington as a whole have focused some attention on housing. It's been long overdue. And I think that's a positive that the new legislation is focused on the supply side and trying to, you know, remove or reduce some of the friction in new home construction. You know, the emphasis on zoning, permitting, regulation is definitely a long-term positive, but don't really see it as a needle mover in the near term. You know, one of the things you have to consider is that a lot of the things in the bill really function as a framework for reform rather than, you know, being a direct mandate or a federal override, which means that implementation still depends on local municipalities adopting policies and processes. You know, these are things that will take a long time to work through the system. And, you know, I think ultimately the impact is going to be hard to quantify. I certainly think, as I said, it's a step in the right direction. But is it a needle mover immediately for affordability and construction? Probably not.
4: It gives us something to think about as we get closer to those new home sales figures for June later on this week. Thank you for this, Drew. Really good to have you with us. That's Drew Redding, U.S. home building analyst for Bloomberg Intelligence. Let's take a look now at some stocks making news in the week ahead. I'm Nathan Hager, joined by Bloomberg News senior equities reporter Bailey Lipschultz, on another really big week for earnings. We are right in the thick of it, Bailey, and we're going to be hearing a lot from big tech names as well, starting this Wednesday with Tesla. I guess Elon Musk wants us to think about Tesla as a tech company more than a car company, right?
8: No, exactly. When you talk to Elon or even just look at what he posts on social media, conversations around the company, Tesla is no longer just a car company. It's the future of taxis. It's a robot company. It's increasingly, in terms of capital expenditure, a AI company and a chip making company. So that's been kind of the big push to no longer think about Tesla just as the company that makes electric vehicles.
4: But going into these these earnings, of course, we did get some delivery numbers on the core business from Tesla, kind of a beat when it comes to their second quarter vehicle deliveries. I mean, how does that set the bar in terms of what we could hear on some of those other aspects of the business you were just talking about?
8: Yeah, no, I think that sets kind of a clear expectation for what the core business will deliver. The big question from that is, okay, what are the financial implications from strong deliveries? How does that ultimately impact the business on the top and bottom line? Again, this is a company that hasn't grown car sales as quickly as many on Wall Street would have anticipated, but the big question now shifts towards, okay, how much is the company spending on things like Terafab, the partnership to build out chips alongside SpaceX? How is the company thinking about spending for Optimus, this robot that they've long been talking about but haven't really delivered kind of a key update on the humanoid robot project in recent months and recent quarters? And really the big key topic of discussion on the earnings call expected to be around robotaxi.
4: And also on Wednesday, we're going to hear from another company that we think of more traditionally, I think, as a tech company, one of those big Mag 7 players in Google parent Alphabet. Of course, one of the big spenders in this big wave of AI capex that it seems like we've been talking about all year long.
8: Yeah, no, I think when you look at analyst expectations, yes, we will, in the wake of earnings, talk about software. Yes, in the wake of that, we'll be talking about cloud growth, but it does come back to that CapEx number. And we saw analysts coming out from Citi saying they continue to expect all of these hyperscalers to not only deliver greater revenues, but also to spend more. And this has been a market that has been so heavily driven by these Mag 7 names, these big spenders, continuing to spend and spend on AI infrastructure. So the big question will be, are they able to build out their TPUs, their kind of chip, in that opportunity? Again, this is a company that plays across the entire suite of technology, and can they deliver on the upside? Because over the last 2 weeks, they're up about 3%, which stands out in a market that's been up one day and down the next.
4: And certainly when you think about those TPUs, you think as well about the competition with NVIDIA and the GPUs there. Where is Alphabet in terms of that aspect of the business?
8: They're working to build it out. It's obviously very early days. These are two technologies that are somewhat complementary. They do kind of compete, but I don't think many people would say the core business from the TPUs, the core business from Google and Alphabet, is going after Jensen Huang's lunch, if you will. So the big question is, can they find kind of a niche opportunity within the TPUs? And again, can they use that to really bolster and fill out a suite of offerings? Because when you think about the debate we've been having for even just large language models and some of those frontier labs, Anthropic's obviously well ahead of OpenAI these days, but Google has its own offering. Microsoft has its own offering. That's another corner of the market that I think people will be interested in what management says on the call.
4: All right. And after those two major companies report Wednesday, we're going to hear from Intel on Thursday. How are we thinking the chipmaker is going to fare after what we heard last week from IBM about missing out on the spending shift?
8: Not great. I think vibes are off. Vibes are off. The one thing I want to call out is that Taiwan Semi reported earnings that, if you talk to most investors, looked pretty darn good. And the stock traded down. So how high are expectations for the entire semiconductor ecosystem? You have to keep in mind, last 12 months, Intel's up 340-350%. There's a high bar to clear. Yes, there's the partnerships and kind of the optimism around its relationship with the U.S. government, but we are hitting a point where we've seen so much volatility in these semiconductor names that I don't think a beat and raise is enough to drive the stock higher. And the big question will be, A, what does the buy side really want to see? And B, will they look at it and say, all right, great, maybe I want to take some chips off the table? Just because if you use Taiwan Semi as an example to look at, you can have a pretty darn good quarter, but you might be priced to perfection.
4: So are you thinking then that it's almost a foregone conclusion that we could see some profit taking following these earnings, given what you've just been talking about? Or is there a chance that we could see a little bit of a pop to the upside?
8: You would have to see a pretty darn good quarter. They've been up the last three times after earnings beat expectations. But again, that was before a lot of this latest rally has taken place and before the company, as it is now, is a $500 billion semiconductor maker.
4: Big week in big tech. That's Bloomberg News senior equities reporter Bailey Lipschultz. And coming up on Bloomberg Daybreak Weekend, we'll look ahead to Andy Burnham's likely debut as the next prime minister of the UK. I'm Nathan Hager, and this is Bloomberg.
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4: This is Bloomberg Daybreak Weekend, our global look ahead at the top stories for investors in the coming week. I'm Nathan Hager in New York. Up later in our program, we look to the unofficial start of beach and island hopping season in Japan. But first, the UK is preparing to usher in its seventh prime minister in 10 years. Andy Burnham, the former mayor of Greater Manchester, who's little known in the U.S., will have his work cut out for him. Britain's been grappling with decades-long low investment, record high taxation, and government debt heading toward 100% of GDP. So how does Andy Burnham plan to turn things around? For more, let's go to London and bring in Bloomberg Daybreak Europe anchor Caroline Hepker.
5: Nathan, third time lucky. Andy Burnham is on course to take over from Keir Starmer as the new UK Prime Minister in the coming days. He has made two previous attempts at leading the Labour Party. He has recently built his reputation as Mayor of Greater Manchester, before that an MP and Minister. But his policy proposals now for national government are little known and untested. Burnham and his key advisers have talked about devolving power and creating economic growth across the whole of the UK. The 56-year-old has promised to make Britain resilient, confident and principled, with a number 10 in the north, growth in every postcode and room for manoeuvre on tax and spending. But it looks a daunting task. Bank of England Governor Andrew Bailey issued a veiled warning in a speech to the City of London at Mansion House that Britain's long-term growth rate has more than halved since the 2008 financial crisis. And what's more, Burnham's advisers are reported to be divided over his choice for Chancellor. The likely outgoing Finance Minister Rachel Reeves says that the next government must combine ambitious reform with economic credibility.
19: This government has shown that change, indeed radical change, is possible. Governments can achieve that change only when they combine radicalism with credibility. That hard-won credibility must be sustained if this work of radical change is to continue.
5: That was Rachel Reeves making what may be her last major speech as Chancellor to business and finance leaders in the City of London. So with more on what we can expect from Burnham's first few weeks in power, we're joined by Bloomberg's UK politics reporter Chloe Chaplin and Bloomberg Economics' UK economist Matt Bonney. Matt, can I start with you in terms of the policy platform? I mean, Burnham talked about a 10-year plan, reminiscent in many ways of Keir Starmer's decade of renewal, and even actually of previous past Conservative leaders like Boris Johnson and Theresa May. Does Burnham really have that time? What do we think are the pillars of his policy outline in as far as we know what they are right now?
20: So the policy platform is still very much evolving. I think that's reflected in the fact that who will be Chancellor is up in the air, and that will be an important signal of the direction that policy is heading. We can get a sense of the broad contours of Burnham's policy platform based on his track record in Manchester, based on his recent speech. So some of the key things he's highlighted is greater devolution. So this means moving power out of Westminster to the regions. There's also increasing public control of essential services, and finally, more home building. So Burnham has committed to embarking on the largest council house building drive since the post-war period. So whether or not he can deliver on these packages is another kind of question. The other thing to flag is that these are all long-term ambitions.
5: Yes.
20: Burnham will be acutely aware there is a general election due by 2029, and those kinds of long-term growth initiatives do little for short-term political capital. So we think it's quite likely he'll be looking to institute some kind of cost of living relief in his first budget. This will be to help directly bring down inflation. How that will be funded is another question. I mean, we know that purse strings are tight, so to speak, and bond markets will be watching closely, so it's likely they'll seek to raise taxes of some description in order to fund that.
5: Chloe is also expected to be warned by senior civil servants from day one of just how difficult the outlook for the UK economy is. This probably won't be news to anybody in the country about how difficult this outlook is. What does growth and inflation look like? What might Burnham and his team be warned of?
21: Yeah, so this feeds into the cost of living issue. We've written a story saying that Treasury officials will be warning Burnham that actually inflation is likely to tick up to 3.2%. there is still a great deal of uncertainty about oil prices. Obviously, the conflict in the Middle East is very much a live issue. We don't know what's going to happen with that in the coming weeks. But that pressure of inflation only exacerbates the existing cost of living challenges that many families, households and businesses are dealing with. Burnham has been explicit that he wants to reduce the cost of energy for households and small businesses. That is only going to become more expensive if energy prices are going up. At the same time, economic growth has been a key pillar of Rachel Reeves's kind of priorities as Chancellor, and the little we do understand about Burnham's policy platform, you know, he's really relied on private investment and economic growth in his success in Manchester. So there has been talk of things like capital gains tax to raise money. Like, these kind of policies will have a really detrimental impact on economic growth. So he has to be very careful. He's operating within very slim margins, much like his predecessor, Keir Starmer, has been.
0: Yeah. No, the last time I was up in Manchester meeting Andy Burnham, he was surrounded by, you know, all the business leaders and made a real point of that, of bringing local business leaders to the fore. You know, that was the time of HS2, of course. Thinking about Manchesterism, Matt, you've done quite an excellent deep dive into whether Manchesterism can actually be morphed onto the whole nationwide picture here in the UK, whether it can be used as a tool really to deliver growth across the UK.
20: Yes, so we know that during Andy Burnham's tenure as Mayor of Greater Manchester, the region has gone through a period of extraordinary economic growth. And there's a question as to how much of that is a result of transformative leadership or pre-existing momentum. So Burnham really benefited from decades of regeneration of the city centre before he came into power. There was an existing arrangement of devolution that was put into place shortly before he came in. So there's a number of factors there that gave him some tailwinds as he stepped into power. And that's going to be a very different situation than what he steps into as Prime Minister, with a kind of economy that is struggling along, grappling with a number of headwinds, not the least, obviously, the US-Iran war and the cost of living challenges that we've been speaking about. The other challenge to consider is often we see prime ministers come in with big ambitions about how they will transform policy, and they are quite rapidly tempered by the realities of the constraints of fiscal policy. They are obviously very conscious of bond markets, and how much they're willing to test bond markets will probably be an important consideration in how far they can really push policy.
0: Yeah, we're certainly thinking about the 49 days that Prime Minister Liz Truss lasted because of that very issue. Just give me a few pointers, though, on the thing that has got so much attention and, you know, is always hotly debated, and this is taxes. Which taxes might go up, how much they might go up by. Again, Matt, you've been looking at this in detail, and some of them are more novel and quite radical.
20: So it's important to say up top that Burnham has committed to Labour's manifesto commitments on tax. So that rules out any of the big levers, so income tax, national insurance, VAT, corporation tax. So that does leave him with a narrower set of options. We think, as was mentioned earlier, capital gain tax is one quite likely candidate. The challenge with this kind of tax is that it applies to a narrower base, and it's also more susceptible to behavioural responses. So if people know capital gains tax is going up, maybe they're going to rush to sell their house before that, or they're going to delay selling their house once it comes into place. So essentially what this means is that there's a greater uncertainty about what revenues you will yield from this kind of metric. So there's a bit of a risk that they raise this tax in order to fund more spending and then fail to receive the revenues they expect, and then are left scrambling to try and find the money.
0: Yeah. Chloe, what's your view on this? I mean, we know obviously some of Burnham's key advisors, like the former Goldman Sachs chief economist, Jim O'Neill, advising on tax policy. And again, it's this idea about how radical it's going to be, how fast.
21: Yeah, Jim O'Neill was one of the authors of a report recently looking into really quite a radical overhaul of the tax system. These are proposals along the lines of scrapping and replacing income tax and national insurance. We also know that another policy area that Burnham has been advised on by some on the more kind of, I suppose you would call them, progressive side, is a replacement of council tax. People have talked for a long time about simplifying it, but this would be totally replacing it with a form of land tax. Now, these are the kind of radical policies that Burnham's supporters in the Labour Party really like him for, because he is seen as someone with ambition and vision. The reality is, he is talking to as many people as possible about long-term ideas. I don't think many of these are going to be translating into the next 2 to 3 years of his policy plan. I think we're looking more at tweaks to the existing tax system. He said he wants to offer some relief on business rates for kind of high street businesses. And another thing that I think, you know, we should be looking closely at is this idea of fiscal devolution, which does fit into his pro-devolution agenda to give local leaders more power about generating and spending their own income. This is something that's already been worked on under Rachel Reeves. So the policy is kind of halfway there. And I can't see it being anything Burnham would want to row back on, given he's explicitly said multiple times that local leaders should have more power over how they make money and what that money is spent on. And that's the kind of thing I think we should be looking closely at for the near-term changes, if you like.
0: Okay, something then for us to think about the next few days and weeks as we see a new Labour team coming into number 10 and number 11 Downing Street. And of course, we'll expect an autumn budget. There's also the Labour Party conference that takes place in September. So we're in another period of big changes. Chloe, thank you so much for being with us. Chloe Chaplin and Matt Bunny, really appreciate your thoughts. With Andy Burnham expected to enter Downing Street on the 20th of July, we will have full coverage on what to expect for his first few weeks and months in power across all Bloomberg platforms. I'm Caroline Hepker here in London, and you can catch us every weekday morning for Bloomberg Daybreak Europe, beginning at 6 a.m. in London. That's 1 a.m. on Wall Street. Nathan.
4: Thanks, Caroline. And coming up on Bloomberg Daybreak Weekend, we look ahead to Marine Week in Japan. I'm Nathan Hager, and this is Bloomberg. With the Bloomberg Small Business Report, I'm Nathan Hager. It used to be a last resort for customers to ask their credit card company for a refund to dispute a transaction. But with so many purchases happening online, chargebacks have become a go-to, and small businesses are getting caught in the middle. Here's Bloomberg Business Week senior writer Amanda Mull.
1: A lot of, line items on statements are from, a parent company or a processing company or something like that. And you may look at that and go, I didn't buy anything from them.
4: Which means customers are often disputing purchases they meant to make. But Mull says chargebacks faster now than credit card purchases themselves, to the point that card companies might not even investigate small ticket disputes. For small business owners, that means they give up a refund plus a fee to the card company for dealing with the chargeback.
1: That really adds up over time, and can become like a really difficult element in your overall business expenses.
4: And that is the Bloomberg Small Business Report.
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4: This is Bloomberg Daybreak Weekend, our global look ahead at the top stories for investors in the coming week. I'm Nathan Hager in New York. Japan celebrates Marine Day in the coming week. It will mark the unofficial start of beach and island hopping season. For a closer look, let's hop over to Doug Krisner, host of the Bloomberg Daybreak Asia podcast.
11: Thanks, Nathan. This holiday is also known as Ocean Day or Sea Day. Think of it as a day of appreciation, a day when Japanese citizens are encouraged to reflect on the sea's vital role in both life and culture. Now, beyond the trips to the beach, there will also be visits to aquariums and marine parks, and there will be events focused on education and conservation. Now, Marine Day doesn't typically feature widespread commercial sales. Nonetheless, it probably will have an impact on Japan's economy. For some insights, let's bring in Bloomberg's Alice French, who joins us from our studio in Tokyo. Thank you for being here, Alice. Can you help me understand the popularity of Marine Day and the level of participation? I'm curious about any sense of nationalism that may exist.
12: Sea Day is very much welcomed just because of the sheer temperature that we're feeling in Tokyo right now. It's very humid. We're sort of around the mid to high 30 degrees Celsius every day. I know that everyone around the world is experiencing this heat, but that just makes a trip to the beach look even more attractive. We'll see families going to the beaches. If you're living in Tokyo, areas like Zushi or Kamakura are particularly popular. Of course, that always brings a bit of a burst of activity to those more sort of rural areas outside of the big cities, which I think is welcomed. Having said that, you know, of course, we do have inflation continuing here in Japan, as in a lot of the rest of the world. A lot of people are tackling rising food costs, rising energy costs. And so we may see more people, I suppose, being a little bit more restrained with their holiday spending this year. Of course, tourists as well have a part to play. Now, I know that a lot of people try to avoid Japan in July, August, September because of the mugginess, the humidity. But Sea Day is a good excuse to kind of get out to those coastal areas. A lot of places have kind of special festivals and things like that. Now, of course, recent months we have seen a bit of a pullback in tourists from China because we do have an ongoing diplomatic spat, and recent monthly figures have shown that those Chinese numbers continuing to fall. But the weak yen still drawing a lot of people from Europe and the US, and I think we'll probably see a lot of tourists enjoying the sea on Monday.
11: So you mentioned the inflationary pressures, the weakness in the currency, and I'm curious about the current mood among Japanese consumers. Would you describe it as a little pessimistic right now?
12: Yeah, I think it very much depends. And we're definitely seeing sort of a widening gap between those sort of haves and the have-nots. I would say sort of the average person, the average worker in Tokyo, for example, is definitely feeling the bite of inflation. When you go to the supermarket, you can see basic items like vegetables, eggs really rising. And it's not just the sort of items themselves, it's the packaging too, right? The plastic. Of course, we've seen rising costs of things like naphtha, that oil feedstock, as a result of the Iran conflict, even if that does sort of calm down a little bit geopolitically wise, you know, we're still seeing supply chains affected by that, I think, for months to come, and people are certainly feeling that. On the other end of the spectrum, though, you do have those sort of more asset-rich consumers. So people, for example, who managed to get into the equity market at the right moment were able to sort of ride that AI boom. And we're actually interestingly seeing a pickup in luxury consumption among young investors. So people in their 20s and early 30s kind of starting to, I suppose, splash their cash that they've enjoyed from those equity gains on things like jewelry, sports cars, etc. So I think we're definitely sort of seeing that inequality broaden out, but sort of the average mood is certainly things are getting more expensive, and people are trying to find more sort of budget-friendly ways to enjoy holidays like this.
11: So I mentioned a moment ago that Marine Day doesn't typically feature widespread commercial sales, but I'm curious, does it represent a branding opportunity for domestic companies in Japan? Did they want to be associated with this day in particular and what it represents?
12: I think so. I mean, look, Japan is very good at running with a theme, right? And certainly we might see some of those aquariums or sort of coastal related businesses capitalizing on this. I would say particularly for those local areas. So for example, I've spent many a marine day up north in the Tohoku region. I love it up there. It's a lot cooler up there. And so a lot of those sort of local areas will be looking to sell some of their local souvenirs, whether those be sweets or sort of local crafts and things like that. So I would imagine there'll be a lot of promotions linked to that for sure, especially centered around families and potentially tourists too.
11: So what is the national conversation like in Japan when it comes to something like ocean health or even sustainability? I know that in some countries, for example, the topic of man-made climate change is a little controversial. I mean, what's the national feeling around the issue of ocean health?
12: Yeah, this is a really good question. And we recently did a story actually about sort of Japan's attitude to plastic. Of course, we know plastic pollution in the ocean is a problem the world over, but Japan does have a particular affinity, I would say, for single-use plastic. If you go to any of the convenience stores, of course, everything, even single bananas you can find wrapped in plastic packaging. I think certainly among sort of the younger generations, we're seeing more and more kind of social media campaigns centered around things like ocean pollution, climate change in general. And the government, you know, has been saying they've got several targets to sort of bring down plastic use and reduce pollution. Whether they will actually be met, I'm not sure. Of course, cost comes into it a lot. Plastic is very cheap. Japan is very keen on things like food hygiene, so I think it's quite a high hurdle to bring down that usage, but it's certainly something that has sort of come more into the popular discourse as a result of the Iran conflict and these rising costs for plastic and other oil products.
11: Talk to me a little bit about some of the traditional practices that may be associated with this day, whether we're talking about fishing or seafood recipes. Is that very much a part of the consciousness here?
12: 100%. I mean, a trip to the beach is the typical one, you know, take the kids to the beach, splash in the sea. I will say I'm from the UK, and swimming in the sea is somewhat of a kind of British tradition. Even when it's freezing, people will go in the sea. I think Japanese people perhaps are slightly less willing to get into freezing cold waters, but when it's warm, you will definitely see people swimming, fishing, of course, and yes, eating seafood. I mean, Japan has, in my opinion, some of the best seafood in the world. Of course, you can find fantastic sashimi, kaisendon, these kind of raw seafood bowls are going to be definitely consumed on Monday, I would imagine. And anything to do with water really is definitely a big part of this day.
11: So as I'm listening to you and talking about being along the seaside and encountering very warm weather, I'm wondering about the prevalence air conditioning and the extent to which there is adequate power right now. You know, for some reason, I just kind of thought of Fukushima and what that really kind of brought to the forefront in terms of the awareness about, you know, kind of harming the environment and basically the role that the sea plays in the life of people in Japan.
12: 100%. I mean, with the aircon, look, I just spent 2 weeks back at home in the UK with no aircon and it was very tough. So I'm very happy to be back in Japan where we do have plentiful aircon, and Japan makes some of the best aircon units in the world. But of course, yes, that does mean there's huge need for power. And especially as we've seen oil prices, energy prices rising in recent months, that has sort of come into focus a lot more. I mean, you bring up Fukushima there. Of course, it really highlighted the risks of nuclear power. Of course, a lot of nuclear power plants are located in coastal areas. And like you say, there, you know, there was a huge impact on the environment, not only sort of wild sea life, but also farmers in the region that I think many are still kind of putting their businesses and their lives back together even more than 10 years on. Having said that, the Takaichi government is focusing on nuclear energy as one of their policies. They want to kind of get more power plants back up and running. We've seen nuclear power related stocks, for example, in the market really benefiting in recent months since she's come to power. I think there's definitely this sense that Japan wants to sort of become more self-reliant when it comes to energy. And so they are trying to bring more of those power plants back online in a safe way that sort of, you know, that works for the national feeling around nuclear power, which of course there is still a little bit anxiety after what happened in Fukushima.
11: No doubt about that. Alice, thank you so very much. We'll leave it there. Bloomberg's Alice French in Tokyo. So the World Cup final is Sunday, and this year the tournament gave an economic boost to host countries in North America. The APAC Sports Business Group leader for Deloitte is James Walton, and he spoke with Bloomberg's Heidi Stroud-Watts.
1: James, you know, it's interesting. I was just seeing a little bit earlier, there was a real interviewing people that had, you know, made a trip and an adventure out of going to the World Cup. And it feels like money is no object for some of these people that have gone along for the ride, right? What is it about this event in particular that drives this revenue? Because I do want to know why it's become even more lucrative than before.
14: So I think there's a couple of things. One is from a fan point of view. Most of us grew up watching a World Cup when we were younger, and the opportunity to actually attend, you know, whether it's on your own doorstep or whether it's in an exotic location somewhere, the opportunity to actually attend a World Cup, say I was there, see all the action in the flesh, it really is a bucket list for many football fans. That's from the fans' point of view, but from the overall point of view, you know, having a World Cup in a country like the US, which is clearly one of the best countries when it comes to activating sponsorships from a sporting point of view and from a financial point of view, this has undoubtedly been a success, as you just set out.
1: Do you think then, in that respect, this is going to weigh into how future host countries are chosen?
14: Well, I think FIFA has been having a few issues with that over the last couple of years, because there's been some locations, and we look at the recent World Cup in Qatar, the upcoming World Cup in Saudi in a few years' time, where it's pretty clear that money is in the basis of why that opportunity is taking part. At the same time, you have some perhaps established nations that have been bidding for World Cups on the basis of, you know, we are an established football nation, that have not had the opportunity to do so. And it's pretty clear that FIFA's message now is that every World Cup needs to be bigger and better than the last, and what they're looking for from host nations is, how are you going to help them to commercialize and help them to expand the appeal of the game?
1: Myriad grievances and controversies when it comes to FIFA, not with just with this World Cup, but previous iterations as well, right? Does that have an impact on sponsorships? It doesn't seem to damage the broader brand of the sport at all.
14: I think over the last couple of years, and this goes back even before Infantino's time, even back to Sepp Blatter's time, there was various accusations leveled at FIFA, particularly around the process of how the World Cup was awarded. The Russia edition in 2018, the Qatar edition in 2022 were particularly under the spotlight. And at various times, there have been sponsors that have said that they will be reducing their sponsorship or withdrawing from sponsorship. But at the end of the day, there is no other event that compares to the World Cup in terms of the opportunity that sponsorship presents. The Olympics is not at the same table. The Super Bowl is there, but the Super Bowl is primarily, obviously, a US-focused event. So it is such an opportunity for sponsors that are willing to put their money there. And we have seen that sometimes money talks, and those decisions around whether or not to continue with sponsorship have been very much based on the ROI and the KPIs being met, perhaps sometimes rather than whether or not they truly felt ethically that this was the right direction.
11: That's Deloitte's APAC Sports Business Group leader James Walton speaking. speaking with Bloomberg's Heidi Stroud-Watts. I'm Doug Krisner. 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Nathan?
4: Thanks, Doug. And that does it for this edition of Bloomberg Daybreak Weekend. 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I'm Nathan Hager. Stay with us. 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
20: With SRN News, I'm Ron Taylor. The military said today it's ending its latest round of airstrikes in Iran, including targeting Iran's paramilitary Revolutionary Guard over an attack that killed American troops in Jordan. Central Command, in its statement, also said it hit Iran military coastal surveillance and air defense facilities, maritime capabilities, and missile and drone storage sites. President Trump is set to present the World Cup trophy to the winner of today's final between Argentina and Spain. But in his eyes, the real victor of the world's premier soccer tournament is the United States. From the start, this year's World Cup faced challenges and backlash, including over its migration policies and high ticket prices. The event has largely been considered successful. Mexican President Claudia Sheinbaum and

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everything you need to know about the top headlines of the day and a perspective that will give you some eternity to it. 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It's Kevin McCullough, Monday through Friday, on That Kevin Show. And now, from the Connors and Sullivan Broadcast Studios, the man who is not what he wants to be, but is way grateful that he's not who he used to be, here

0: welcome in. Kevin McCullough, glad to have you with us. It is the Thursday edition of That Kevin Show, and per usual, we've got a full one for you. I think we're going to have some amazing discussions today. Today is July 9th, and that's the day when the toppling of King George happened here in New York. New Yorkers actually tied ropes around the statue and pulled down 4,000 pounds of lead and said, "No more, King George. No more. No more for you." And that was part of what set off the entire revolutionary conflict, although the reading of the Declaration earlier in the day also contributed to it, and the men who signed it and pledged their lives, their fortunes, their sacred honors, they all knew it when they signed it. They all signed it anyway, because they thought that freedom was precious and important and something worth going to war for. Which is very interesting when you look at one of today's top stories. I can't help but draw the comparison here. I'm looking at early headlines earlier today, and I see that President Trump has decided not to use the new Air Force One to fly home because he's afraid there might be vulnerabilities to it that they had not necessarily scouted out. So he's got the military now kind of going over that thing, you know, tooth to nail, or whatever the expression is, stem to stern. They're checking it out, making sure that it is as safe as it needs to be. And so he called for the original Air Force One to come back and get him from Turkey as he was flying home. But you should have seen, first of all, the parade of airships that were with him as he's flying back to the U.S. You have Air Force One. You've got a couple of F-18s, you've got a couple of F-35s, you've got a couple of B-2s. You've got some incredible firepower just surrounding his ship as they're all flying back. And I saw some social media footage of it earlier, and just the roar of the thunder overhead while that stuff goes by. Just, it's very impressive. But the reason that he called for that is because at the Khamenei funeral on Saturday, the IRGC had people roll out "We will kill Trump" banners. There were some others that said, "Hey, Trump, we will kill you." There was another one that said, "Youth in Africa, kill Trump." And they're all written in, you know, multiple languages on the banners themselves. But with this kind of overt, kind of, this is what we're going to do, they just decided it would be better if you're flying back from Turkey, which is kind of close to the region, to have the established Air Force One that we know the bomb withstanding capabilities that it has and so forth. So that's what he did. But I just also have to say that while Trump was in Turkey, Iran thought it was a really good idea to start shooting at ships in the Strait of Hormuz. And I can't think of a dumber thing they could have possibly done, because the president got up today and said, "Okay, ceasefire's over." And last night, we struck 90 targets inside of Iran. Specifically, the Iranian Revolutionary Guard installations, specifically the ones that were trying to shoot missiles at civilian boats going through the strait. Like, these idiot terrorists in Iran, these IRGC morons, think that they're going to have the upper hand on this. And they think that because they have been allowed to operate with an upper hand by passive American presidents in the past for a very long time. And I'm gonna repeat what I said many times weeks ago, but I'm gonna repeat it today. These IRGC nutjobs, they do not speak for the average Iranian person. Iranians overwhelmingly want the IRGC to go. They overwhelmingly want the Khamenei's to go. They want the clerics out. They overwhelmingly want to have a free society where women can go to school and become lawyers and doctors and all the things that the clerics then made illegal once they came back. 47 years ago, Iran had some of the highest rates of, you know, population of women becoming doctors, lawyers, all the things in society that, that they've been able to do here in the U.S. for a while. More by population survey in Iran than any other place in the world. And then the I don't even know how you describe these guys. The terrorists, the buffoons, the bumbling idiots, they come in. We're going to tell you, and you're not going to do anything that Allah doesn't allow, and only we can tell you what Allah allows, and all the rest of it. It's just utterly, utterly dehumanizing. But this is the challenge, and that's why the president took the other Air Force One home than the one he had taken, because they just wanted to make sure that he was there. Now, that is what's going on in Iran. Here in America, and we need to understand that these things are not disconnected. It's just insane to believe and to understand now that you have terrorist sympathizing folks in charge. Ilhan Omar backed a mayoral candidate, and the Omar backed mayor took a trip to Somalia during the country's 250th anniversary weekend. And this is St. Louis Park Mayor Nadia Mohammed. And she fired back at critics who criticized her 4th of July weekend trip to Somalia during the country's 250th anniversary. Began after the local news outlet Alpha News reported that the mayor had repeatedly been praised by Omar, was actually in Somalia over the semi-quincentennial 4th of July, citing a Somali news outlet that reported her, on her visit. And video of Somali's president showed that she was there. She sarcastically then apologizes, and this is the part that I think is making people angry. Allow me to offer my sincerest apology for having the audacity to take vacation time to see family members I have not seen in 10 years. Allow me to apologize for utilizing the federal holiday that we have and the time off that we have to be able to go see my grandmothers, which I have not seen in 10 years, in which six of those years I have worked diligently to serve the good people of St. Louis Park. I'm so sorry. How inconsiderate of me. How treacherous. It is treacherous. Treacherous of me. See, she's mocking. She continued, if you must know, I also met with the president of Switzerland. I would have loved to have told you about that. I would have loved to have had an entire news article written about that. I will do better next time. It's not just the insensitivity. It's the lack of reading the room, where she is actually mocking the constituency that she serves. That's the problem. And it doesn't sound like she handled it very well. Kevin McCullough, we're going to ask how we live next.
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0: right, welcome back. It's That Kevin Show, thatkevinshow.com, and glad to have you with us. And before we get too far into the show, you know, every day we stop to ask the big question before going any further, and that is, how do we live? How do we live in a culture that is just at cross ends with God in every way possible? Just, I don't want to do it your way. No. And for those of us that read scripture and draw comfort from that and pray and worship the God of the universe, we seem to be problematic to some of these people's way of thinking. And that can sometimes be an excuse for us to say, well, I don't need to witness. They don't like me, or they don't want to be around me, or I would argue that's the opposite of what we're supposed to be doing, that we actually should be more effective in our witness because they may have that negative or hostile view towards our faith and towards the Savior, Jesus himself. So what can we do to help us stay on the right track? That's why we ask the big question, how do we live? And Dr. Joel Grassi is back with us, Commonwealth Baptist Church in the Bronx. It's been a great series this week, Joel. We've been looking at a very unusual piece of the gospel where Jesus says the gospel will be preached to the poor, an interesting pairing of the gospel and poor, and why he highlights that. And pull, we don't have any instructions to the middle class specifically, or to the wealthy. Well, I guess we do have some language regarding the wealthy, but here this is specifically that the poor will receive the gospel, will hear the gospel. And we've been applying that in a lot of different ways, and we're turning today's application to the Great Commission. So Matthew, Mark, they both discuss it. What's the significance here?
1: Yeah, thanks so much, Kevin. You know, I think with the 250th anniversary of our nation just behind us, and we think about, you know, Lady Liberty and Ellis Island, and obviously immigration is always a topic that we're all thinking about. And right here in the Bronx, we have just seen over the years that I've been here, just such an enormous influx of people from all over, and just a changing culture and a changing city. And sometimes it can be kind of like a bit, you know, startling. You go down a street you haven't been down in a while, and you notice there's no English on the storefronts anymore. It's all in different languages, and it's really kind of remarkable. And even to the point where, you know, people have been coming up to me asking if they can buy our building to, you know, convert it into something else. And I got thinking about how maybe I've been looking at this backwards. I'm probably never going to get on a boat or a plane and cross the ocean to actually preach the gospel to all nations, to every creature. I'm not going to cross the Pacific and go to every country, or do like Paul did and go up all over the place there in Northern Europe and whatnot. But all the nations are right here. They're right here at our doorstep. And what excuse do I have when Jesus literally says, preach the gospel, teach all nations? And here in America, we have access to so many people from so many nations. We ought to really pivot with this and say, this is the opportunity of the hour to do more of shining the light, of proclaiming the word, and impacting people who otherwise we wouldn't have this opportunity if it wasn't for America's great opportunity of liberty.
0: I think that is so well said and so important, because I do think that we talk ourselves out of the Great Commission on a regular basis. And I think you know what I'm talking about. Well, I don't speak that language. Well, I don't relate to whatever's going on. Like the excuses can come flying at us a gazillion a second. When in reality, we do need to be thinking about the very thing that you just said.
1: Yeah, absolutely. You know, I think being soul conscious is just something that we can seek to hone in our day-to-day operations. I mean, I know that we're so much more insular now, where we just do everything through a screen, through our phone. But any opportunity we have, if we're walking into a restaurant and we can tell that the people maybe are from another culture, what an opportunity to engage and just make new friends and ask questions. the disciples were sometimes surprised at who Jesus was talking to. And people even would sometimes, you know, say, he's a friend of sinners, you know, like sometimes some accusation against him like that. And, you know, maybe we'd say, boy, how odd to see someone who looks like me talking to someone like that. But that's how we can then begin to say, hey, I'm curious if you've ever heard of Jesus, and start that conversation right there and bring in the gospel.
0: I think that part of that, too, has to be something that the pulpits advocate for, because I find that congregations largely reflect what is said from the pulpit. Crazy enough, that's how it works. But I know of at least one tri-state area pastor who is in North Jersey and had, you know, just a few years ago, pre-COVID, probably a predominant, what he would consider like a suburban congregation, multiple campuses, but probably mostly, you know, European descents, et cetera. And in recent years, they've had a huge influx of immigration and people from like the closer outer city areas moving out a little bit, and so kind of moving into the community where their churches are planted, and they've seen a huge influx of Latino attendance, and they said, okay, if this is who God's bringing to us, how do we best serve them? And at their third service on Sundays, they decided, well, we're going to have translation with earpieces, and they didn't know how to do that. They had never done that before, etc. But they researched it and they did it, and I think they have now several hundred a week that appear at that service with, you know, the earpieces in their ears, because they're coming, they're hungry, they want the gospel. But if the church doesn't acknowledge the hunger, if they don't recognize it, if they don't step into that, what waste there is in terms of the gospel and the kingdom's call, because that's exactly what we're supposed to do. We're supposed to be saying, how can I help them understand it a little bit better?
1: Absolutely. No, there's no excuse. We can't be on the defensive or even worse, you know, wringing our hands or saying, oh, you know, it was easier way back when. No, today is the day. This is the day of salvation. This is the opportunity that we have. And, I love hearing that earpiece idea. You know, when I go into a Spanish speaking restaurant, I brush up on my Spanish and I start engaging. Hey, you know, tell me a little bit about, you know, you. Do you go to church? Do you have an iglesia that you go to? Have you heard of Jesucristo? And I've even picked up a few Bangladeshi phrases. And there's so much literature in every kind of language. And obviously with the internet now and these translating apps, I mean, there's really no excuse for us not to try to engage, go out of our comfort zone, be we're called the light of the world, Jesus said to his disciples there in the Sermon on the Mount. And light doesn't discriminate. It illuminates it for everybody. And so every single person, as we talked about this week, is someone who is potentially spiritually poor. If you know the Lord, then you are spiritually wealthy, and we've got this obligation to share that wealth to one and all every step of the way.
0: No, I completely agree with that. Now, let me be practical, Joel, because you're right in the middle of the Bronx, and you have cross-cultural opportunity just sitting at your doorstep, literally. Even if we don't have a super diverse community in our own community, we can still have a global mindset and a heart for reaching the world.
1: 100%. I mean, again, I think, you know, by and large, everybody today is so connected, even if they're in maybe a remote area, small town, middle America, whatever it is, there's got to be something on your heart where you allow the Lord to guide you. Maybe you've got a burden for Jewish people or Muslim people or Asian, or maybe you have an ethnic background that you're feeling more called to or drawn to, or maybe you just want to, like, you know, reach the city that you're closest to. I mean, I'm sure everybody is within a few hour drive of some larger metropolitan area, and you can see, is there an inner city mission? Is there something where I can invest my time, my resources, pray for them. Obviously, that's the first and foremost thing we all can do. And then just, again, every church should be reflecting, as you said, reflecting its immediate community. So when new people are coming in, that is the Lord tapping you on the shoulder saying, hey, have you, so to speak, baked that apple pie and welcomed them and given them a gospel of John, kind of thing.
0: No, that's great. All right, another convicting conversation, Dr. Joel Grassi. Thank you. We will wrap up the week with you tomorrow, but thank you for making us think this week. It's been challenging, and it's been good.
1: My pleasure, Kevin. Thank you.
0: You got it. Kevin McCullough coming right back. It's That Kevin Show, thatkevinshow.com for the podcast.

0: With SRN News, I'm Ron Taylor. The U.S. military said Sunday it's ended its latest rounds of airstrikes on Iran, which included targeting Iran's paramilitary Revolutionary Guard over an attack that killed American troops in Jordan Friday. Central Command, in its statement, also said it hit Iranian military coastal surveillance and air defense facilities, maritime capabilities, and missile and drone storage sites. Iran has provided no overall information on its material losses. President Trump set to present the World Cup trophy to the winner of today's final between Argentina and Spain. But in his eyes, the real victor of the world's premier soccer tournament is the United States. From the start, this year's World Cup faced challenges and backlash, including over its migration policies and high ticket prices. The event is largely be considered successful. Mexican President Claudia Sheinbaum and Canadian Prime Minister Mark Carney plan to attend the final, showing soccer's ability to bridge geopolitical divides. This is
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4: Most Americans think of Abraham Lincoln and they think of the Civil War or the Emancipation. But in 1862, he signed another hugely significant piece of legislation, the Homestead Act. It offered eligible Americans up to 160 acres of land, not as a prize for the powerful, but as an opportunity for ordinary families willing to live on it, work it, and build something lasting. Why did it matter? Because Lincoln understood that freedom was not merely the absence of tyranny. Rather, freedom required responsibility, labor, stewardship, and moral courage. A free people must be given room to build, but they also must be willing to cultivate what they have been given. That still matters today. Liberty without responsibility decays. Opportunity without character collapses. Lincoln's lesson is clear. A nation stays free when its people remain willing to work, build, and steward freedom under God.
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0: kevinshow.com for all related, including the podcast, the TV show, the columns, everything that you want, all in one place. Glad to have you with us, and very glad to still be celebrating. Really, we're in a season of 250 for a while, but today, July 9th, is a significant day. At least it is here in New York, and I want to talk about it with my next guest. Peter Christian Eigner is with us. He was with me for our Fun Friday show here in New York on AM 970 a few weeks back, maybe a couple of months back at the most. But he heads up the Gotham Center as the head of that. He leads all programming. His initiative, the organization, has a lot of new programs, including establishment of major research and writing and fellowship programs. But one of the things about today that is exciting is that he and his compatriots, Ted Knutson and some of the others who have been putting together this fun little app to help kids understand New York's portion of the revolutionary story, helped observe today General Washington's decree to have the Declaration of Independence read publicly, and it was done so here in New York City, and Peter joins us to discuss both the original event and the reenactment, which I understand, Peter, you just walked out of, and now you're joining me live right after it's concluded. So thanks for taking the time to do that. But why is July 9th special to you?
1: Great to be here again, Kevin. And July 9th, as you said, is an iconic moment, not just for the city, but in the story of the revolution. I wouldn't be surprised if some of your listeners have seen some of the many, many images and depictions that were done over the years of the toppling of the statue of King George that once stood in Bowling Green in downtown Manhattan, which back then was the very southern tip of the city. It stood right in front of this giant military fort, which was probably the most kind of contested area in the city in the lead up to the war. So at the very beginning of this period of contestation and rebellion that leads up to the actual war for independence, folks are familiar with the Stamp Act. The Stamp Act basically is the one among the series of laws that are passed, this first wave of regulations that kicks off this crisis. And it's really the straw that breaks the camel's back. And we see protests across the colonies. In New York, New York had by far, you said earlier, New York's portion in the story. We've argued in the exhibition we did at the Museum of the City of New York and these apps that we've created, the Walking Freedom Trail tour that we have, that New York really is at the center of the story. And that's right from go, with this giant riot outside the fort over the Stamp Act. But there's another iconic moment right before the actual warfare begins at the end of that period that historians call the Imperial Crisis. And that's when they pull down this statue of King George that gets put up after they repeal the Stamp Act. So the city elite, the folks who are on the city council and others, fund this giant statue. It's the biggest statue of King George in the colonies by far. It stood, something like 20, 30 feet high, wow, gilded in gold, and meant to look, it doesn't actually look anything like George in terms of dress or appearance. It's based on this famous statue of Marcus Aurelius, who was this famous Roman emperor at the height of the days of the Roman Empire. And, of course, it's meant sort of a nod to the fact that Britain had just kind of established this big global empire. I won't bore your listeners with all that, but that's kind of really actually the backstory and how that whole crisis gets going. So Washington, long story short, we have these rebellions and Congress keeps on passing laws, repealing laws, et cetera. It bubbles to the Imperial Crisis and the push for independence. The first major battle and the largest battle of the revolution happens in New York in the summer of 76. That's why people also know that year and that period of time. They send to New York City, which was really just then Lower Manhattan, population of 25,000. They send 32,000 soldiers. It's the biggest amphibious invasion until D-Day. And while those ships are gathering in the harbor, Washington starts sending, they've been gathering, they're sort of prepared for this battle. Everyone knows that New York's going to be the place where the revolution really kicks off, because both sides saw it as you know, in John Adams's work, the key to the whole continent. So the city's fallen under rebel control. Washington shows up at the end of this period. He orders his troops to read the Declaration in New York City on July 9th. That's why we're celebrating this day. And they gather outside of what's today City Hall. Today, that back then was called the Common or the Field. Another place where, you know, it was kind of, you know, these two spots were really the sort of revolutionary spots. So many events happen in those places. That's where the famous Liberty Poles go up. And so his soldiers read out the Declaration of Independence, and people are so impassioned by this that a few hours later, some of the maritime workers on the East River and some of the soldiers go marching down to Bowling Green where that statue is.
2: Get a rope.
1: That had just been put up a couple of years earlier, right? And this is a gigantic thing. It's 4,000 pounds of lead. And they, you know, we've all probably, or some of us anyway, remember that footage of watching the folks in Iraq pull down a statue of Saddam Hussein.
2: Right.
1: It was a very big deal, particularly since, you know, this is the age when, you know, monarchs are still kind of regarded as deity-like figures.
0: Yeah. Okay, Peter, we got to take a quick break, but I've got so many questions to follow up on out of that moment. So it's a good place to take this break. Peter Agner is with us. He is the head of the Gotham Center. And if you want to know more about any of what we're talking about, you can go to revolutionarytrail.org, gothamcenter.org, or echoesofrevolution.com. They will all have follow-ups on some of what we discuss right now. Kevin McCullough coming right back from New York. Don't go away. If you could impact the world for Christ right now, would you? Hi, it's Kevin McCullough with That Kevin Show, and I know you would. That's why we're joining with the Bible League International to send Bibles to 10,000 waiting Christians in places like Asia, Africa, Latin America, and the Middle East. 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

0: It's Kevin McCullough. It's That Kevin Show, thatkevinshow.com. And just before the break, our guest, Peter Christian Aigner, is back with us. He was with us, if you were listening locally in New York on AM 970 about 8 weeks ago, he was with us talking about the Revolutionary Trail of New York City and the New York region. Obviously, New England was the place where all of these events took place, and New York made an outsized contribution in a couple of different ways to the revolution. One, it was the most British populated city during much of the wartime, as this was kind of the home base for where Britain decided to run their military campaign from. But it was also significant in that much of it started here, much of the pushback against what the Crown was doing. And Peter, as we were going to break, you were just bringing us up to George Washington on July 9th. This day, 250 years ago, has the Declaration read aloud, and it causes such an emotional stirring in the crowd that some of them start making their way down to the statue of King George. They lace it up. They pull the thing over. It's 4,000 pounds. What happened as a result of these two acts, the reading of the Declaration and the toppling of the king's image?
1: Well, the most immediate thing is that they break this thing into shards. It takes the full night. It's like a heat wave. Hundreds of people are gathering around. They're doing this by candlelight, as you said, with hammers and saws and picks and chisels. And then they break it up into pieces and they parade it through the city. And then they ship it up by boat to Litchfield in Connecticut, where a bunch of nice ladies melt it down into 42,000 bullets that then go directly into Washington's army to fire at King George. We don't know where the head is. That's the big mystery of the story. But it is this very iconic moment, and it had a very material basis. It provided resources to a heavily outmatched rebel army, the folks who gave us our country. But what then commences afterwards in late August is the battle for New York, often just called the battle for Brooklyn or the battle for Long Island. It takes place all across the metropolitan region. And we kind of lose that part of the story. It's really kind of skirted over because Washington loses. You know, my reaction to that is, well, of course he loses. He's going up against the biggest empire in the world.
0: Right.
1: And it really kind of buries the lead, because literally this is a few weeks after the Declaration of Independence, and there are several moments in the battle for New York when it could have all been over right there at the beginning. And there are these truly amazing stories. The most famous one, of course, is when he gets shellacked and they get outflanked in Boston, in Brooklyn, and they get pinned up against the water in Brooklyn Heights. And there's this heavy rainfall, this huge fog comes into the harbor. It allows cover, right? Because all those ships are just sitting there in the harbor waiting to pounce on Washington. And the British, in a moment of strategy, sort of hold back a little bit because they're still trying to kind of win over the folks that are on their side. And Washington has this idea to make an escape. He relies on these very skilled and diverse seamen who part of the Marblehead Regiment in Massachusetts. They evacuate the survivors of the Continental Army over the East River, and then that allows the revolution to survive. It was, you know, we always kind of think in history that it had to turn out the way it did. It didn't. That's another thing I think that people really get wrong about this part of the story, and why New York really has to be at the center of our popular memory of this period. So you're entirely right. Washington is near obsessed at times with recapturing New York. Why do they think it's this, you know, the British and the rebels, why do they think that it's this central place in the colonies? Well, it's because of the Hudson River. But there's another really important thing that we emphasize in the work that we did, which is that it's a Pyrrhic victory. You know, the British, it gives you, I think, a really fresh perspective on the revolution at large. The British think that this is some sort of, and a lot of Americans still kind of tell the story of it's kind of this resounding victory for the British. The reality is, you know, the British are then saddled with New York for the next 7 years.
0: Yeah.
1: You know, there are a lot of people who are on the side of the British. Historians estimate a fifth of the population was loyalist, and then another two-fifths were neutral. So the British basically kind of had a working majority on their side when they started. And that's true in New York, too. You know, Manhattan is rebel territory, but in the outer boroughs, in parts of the metropolitan region, there are a lot of loyalists and neutral folk. By the end of the war, they are firmly on the side of Washington and his army, because the war is a miserable period. This is the least known part of New York City's history, and I think in part because it's the darkest.
0: Yeah.
1: You know, the price of basic necessities jumps 800%. There's constant talk of famine. Epidemics just rip apart the city. The city becomes basically a giant open-air refugee camp for all these loyalists who stream in. A third of the battles are in New York State. Another third are in Jersey. You know, it's a miserable period. There's record cold winters. There's a giant fire that burns down a fifth of the city's housing. It's the population jumps tenfold. It's a really bad time. The British are hoping, and they make very good efforts, you know, sincere efforts to try to bring things back to normal, bring a sense of law and order, bring, you know, business back to these ports that have been depressed for 12 years in a very severe way. They can't do it. You know, in the outer boroughs, part of the reason why those folks who were sympathetic to the British are so alienated steadily, is that not only is there martial law with all the usual perfidy that goes with that, but it's this constant state of civil war, because Washington does want to recapture the city. So he leaves a very large, at significant cost, he leaves a very large regiment of soldiers outside. So the whole perimeter around Manhattan is constantly sort of besieged. And again, it's sort of significant to New York's place in the story. The British do go everywhere in the colonies, more or less, and they do capture other cities. But New York is the only place that they manage to hold on to for a significant period of time, and they hold on to it from the beginning to the end. But even there, right, they are kind of besieged. It's their Vietnam. And it gets so bad by the end that their rivals start pushing for advantage in other parts of the British Empire, which is a big part of why the British actually decide to leave, right? Well, they win most of the battles, you know, but the Americans, like, basically kind of, like, wear them out.
0: Dr. Eichner, on that point, we're going to have to end because the computer is going to cut us off. But what a great memory of July 9th, the Declaration of Independence being read, King George being toppled, and of course that just set off a whole bunch of good stuff that ended up with where we were this last week with America 250. Dr. Peter Christian Eichner, thank you for all that you've done.
1: My pleasure. You anytime, Kevin.
0: Kevin McCullough coming back from New York. Don't go away.
2: Stick around for more of That Kevin next.
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0: All right, friends, glad you're with us. Final few minutes of the first hour, and I want to say thank you to a very special sponsor of the show. Lou Bassanese and TheBigSkinny.com is still offering his special report on 10 ways to benefit from the AI boom in your stock investing that do not include purchasing the very expensive stock NVIDIA. If you thought, you know, AI and chips and these types of things, it would be a great angle for our portfolio to increase, but you're looking at the price of NVIDIA and say, oh, it's so high, I didn't get in early enough, et cetera, et cetera. Well, Lou says, hey, don't worry about it. There are 10 other stocks that are AI industry adjacent, like chips and other technologies that need to be used for it to work properly. And he's got a list of them for you. If you just go to TheBigSkinny.com and request it, TheBigSkinny.com. TheBigSkinny.com and request your copy of the 10 AI plays that are not named NVIDIA. Right? Super simple. 10 AI plays not named NVIDIA that are put together by TheBigSkinny.com. All right. Kind of a fun one to end this hour on. The airport formerly known as Palm Beach is now celebrating as it has been rebranded as Donald J. Trump International, DJT. In fact, will end up being its call sign. But they've landed another marquee, and it officially opened today. And Eric Trump was there and celebrated the milestone by landing the first flight into the hub. He said, there's no way I was letting UPS or someone else be the first plane to land. We got on Trump Force One. We touched down at exactly 5:01 this morning, and it was a beautiful day, he told Fox and Friends this morning. I don't think there's anybody more synonymous with Palm Beach, Florida than Donald Trump. The South Florida hub was formerly known as Palm Beach International Airport for nearly half a century leading up to the change. The rebrand has been linked to the president's deep ties to the area, including his repeated presence at the airport and his Mar-a-Lago estate located just a few miles away. The president's son also said that choosing Trump Force One to usher in the rebrand's debut was no coincidence. Tying the plane's significance to seasons of Trump's campaigns and presidency, he said, this is the plane that carried him to victory. It was the backdrop of so many of the presidential campaign stops. There's so many stops with us as a family, so it was an incredibly special moment for us this morning. Thursday's inaugural flight marked a ceremonial culmination of a law signed into effect by Governor Ron DeSantis earlier this year and officially redesignated Palm Beach International Airport as President Donald J. Trump International Airport in recognition of the president's long-standing ties to the area. And reflecting on the symbolic first landing, Eric Trump said the moment represented more than a new name on the terminal. It was a tribute to his father's legacy. He says, it's just a special moment. He's a man that deserves it. He's the man that's done so much for this country. He fought like crazy for all of us. And as a son who worked so hard to help make this happen, I couldn't be more proud. Today was really, really a special moment for my dad. So, Eric Trump, there as Palm Beach International is no more. It is now Donald J. Trump International, and your new baggage tags, if you land there, sometime in August, we'll switch over to DJT. That will be the three-letter abbreviation for the new airport, DJT, for Donald J. Trump International there in South Florida. All right, Kevin McCullough, we've got a big second hour straight ahead, including some important stuff on your kids, their financial future, and how you can take control of it earlier than later because of the administration. Coming right back. Stay here.

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2: Breaking news overnight, the U.S. retaliates after two American soldiers were killed in an Iranian attack on an airbase in Jordan. We'll have the latest from the region as the State Department issues a worldwide travel warning.
3: And big tech tumbles ahead of a slate of earnings from Alphabet, IBM, and Tesla. Chip stocks looking to bounce back after a bruising week.
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5: And we know what's going to happen. Spain is going to win.
2: And today's the day Argentina and Spain face off in the World Cup final in New Jersey. Real Madrid center back Antonio Rudiger joins us live in studio to preview the big game.
6: 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We are coming to you live from Bloomberg's world headquarters in New York. I'm David Gura.
2: I'm Christina Ruffini with Lisa Mateo. It is Sunday, July 19th. Welcome to our listeners.

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9: This is a Bloomberg Business of Sports report. With the World Cup behind us, attendance at U.S. offices fell 26% on July 7th, the day after the country's loss against Belgium. According to Envoy, office turnout was lower on the day of the match itself, with attendance down 8.5% compared with the three-month Monday average. And according to UKG, the World Cup may have cost the U.S. economy $11.7 billion in lost productivity, with more than a quarter of U.S. workers coming to work late, leaving early, or staying home to watch the matches. A top Trump administration official says FIFA has informed President Trump that the U.S. will host the 2031 FIFA Women's World Cup. The Trump administration is signaling that cooperation will depend in part on FIFA's transgender athlete policy, aligning more closely with U.S. policies. FIFA has not yet formally awarded the locale of the 2031 Women's World Cup and plans to vote before the end of 2026. With the Bloomberg Business of Sports report, I'm Michael Barr.
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11: We are really back to the beginning in many ways. What I argued for, and I did spend years looking at different scenarios and planning for these possibilities at the Pentagon. And when we really looked at what happens at the end of a war with Iran or how it goes, our most central conclusion was essentially this ends up looking a lot like the first Iraq war going back to the early 1990s, where at the end of it, you're going to have a wounded regime, but it's still there. In some ways, it's weaker, but in many other ways, it's angrier. And then you're just in a new normal where you have instability and bouts of violence and a war starts every few weeks or small wars. Maybe it's not full war. Just this is the new normal. And that's absolutely what we're doing. But actually, the one thing I'll say is it's actually a lot worse than what I had even predicted, because the one big difference is Iran has a lot more leverage over the Strait of Hormuz and has been able to grab that leverage as a result of this war that none of us really anticipated was going to be as effective. We thought they'd be able to try and close it and use it as a tool, but their ability to sustain that leverage and control of it over time has really been a wild card and has made things even worse. So I thought this was a terrible idea from the start. That's what I wrote at the very beginning of the war for precisely these reasons, that there's no positive way to end this in a way that works for the United States. But it really has turned out to be even worse than I thought it would be.
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1: Hi, everyone. Welcome to the weekend edition of Bloomberg Business Week. A high-stakes week both globally and up on Capitol Hill. In the Middle East, first of all, the fragile June ceasefire between the United States and Iran hit a major roadblock following a heavy new wave of U.S. airstrikes on Iran. The strikes are part of a bombing campaign that President Donald Trump says will continue until Iran stops attacking ships in the Strait of Hormuz and agrees to open the waterway. A developing story big time as we wrapped up. We should point out there were strikes kind of going on all around the region. It was just not working out as everyone expected. And oh, gotta also mention all the big Wall Street banks reported earnings, and let's just say there were lots of superlatives when it came to many of the results. For the latest on that and the ongoing U.S. war in Iran, head over to the Bloomberg and to Bloomberg.com.
2: Also a focus this past week, newish Fed Chair Kevin Warsh making a highly anticipated debut on Capitol Hill. He faced tough questions from lawmakers when it came to inflation, monetary policy, the economic impact of AI, and more. Meanwhile, on Wall Street, chip stocks had quite a week, riding a roller coaster of sharp sell-offs, followed by a strong tech rebound. Ups and downs, roller coaster, I think, is the right way to describe it.
1: It is. And this hour, we keep an eye on those chips, plus chocolate and Barbie. It's all in the 10 stocks to watch this quarter, thanks to our Bloomberg Intelligence team, who have identified the most interesting companies from their group of what they call high confidence focus ideas. We reveal the names and why, for better or for worse, they bear watching.
2: Then we turn our attention to the rapidly expanding world of prediction markets. We sit down with Udesh Jha. He's the chief risk officer over at Kalshi on the company's latest tool that plots the future price of computing power.
1: Plus, as the summer heat continues to break records, we address a hotly debated question in the modern corporate world. Is it ever okay to show some leg in the office? We're talking about, I feel like, mostly for guys here.
2: Yeah, I'm wearing shorts right now, so.
1: I know you are.
2: That's the answer.
1: Women can kind of get away with lots of things of showing legs regularly, but I don't know. With guys in shorts, I guess it's a whole other thing. Bloomberg Pursuits editor-at-large Chris Rouser says, yes, it's okay to show a little leg for men. He'll explain a little later on.
2: All that to come, we begin with the 10 companies to watch this quarter. Our Bloomberg Intelligence team has identified interesting companies from its roster of high-confidence focus ideas. It spans sectors and regions. Each scenario outlines a catalyst in the next months that supports their case.
1: Some of the companies highlight high stakes in semiconductor chips, the pricing power of global chocolate, and the next chapter for Barbie. Helping us break it all down is Tim Craighead, Bloomberg Intelligence Global Chief Content Officer. He joined me alongside Bloomberg News credit reporter Emily Grafeo.
3: So, These companies are all part of a broader group of ideas that we have on an ongoing basis, an actively managed group of ideas we call focus ideas. You can find them on the terminal, by the way, with BI Focus. But the crux of these is that they're high conviction fundamental views, either positive or cautious, from the analysts across the globe. They span all sectors. And they're differentiated from what the market seems to be discounting. And high conviction, differentiated. The third leg of this is there's catalyst ahead that we think will change the market's mentality. And with this group of 10, you know, it is whittled way down. These are 10 across the globe, positive and negative, across sectors, that we think have particularly notable catalysts coming up in the third quarter. So it's not the be-all and end-all, but it's certainly a high-profile topical list of 10 companies to watch.
4: Okay, well, we have to start with Microsoft. That's the largest company on the list here. What is the market getting wrong about Microsoft? And I love how the story is laid out because you have a picture, you have a data sheet, and then you also have a trigger, which is a note about, you know, what could trigger any movement. But I'll let you explain it.
3: Yeah. So the crux of the idea with Microsoft is the market seems to have put Microsoft in the bucket of broad software that could be disrupted by AI. You know, there's that theme of the SaaSpocalypse, where AI is going to take over everything that's software. It seems to be forgetting that Microsoft is one of the large hyperscalers. It has, through its ongoing work, arguably the leading cloud platform for large language models. And they also have a new Microsoft 360 Office suite that's coming out in the second half. We think revenue is set to surprise on the upside. And the market seems to be discounting quite the opposite.
5: I get it. I feel like we've been talking about Microsoft and watching it a lot. So I can see why you guys included that in the list. Where shall we go next? What's a name that maybe either surprised you or you think that you find of interest?
3: Well, I think one way to think about this, you know, the last couple of times we've had conversations, there's been AI-related ideas. We've talked about some of the big chip companies before. We've talked about other hyperscalers. But we're always looking for the undiscovered AI plays, or the second derivative, if you will. And there's two on the list this time that I think fit that bill. One is a UK company called Halma, which is, it falls in the industrial category. They do a lot of health and safety equipment. But they've got a business embedded in their divisions that makes photonics. Photonics are an optical device that essentially helps replace copper into data center infrastructure to reduce legacy, increase bandwidth, speed, etc. And it's a big business. It's ramping aggressively. They are the supplier for one of the big hyperscalers. And we don't think that it's baked in to what the market thinks. Second one is Telekom Malaysia. You think about Asia building out AI. A lot of the data center build out has been in Singapore. They're running out of space. It is space constrained. More and more data center build out is moving across the channel into southern Malaysia. And Telekom Malaysia is the digital infrastructure provider. So they're providing, you know, fiber backhaul and other services that will allow this data center build out. So two interesting sort of second derivative plays on the AI theme.
4: And what about SolarEdge? I know that's a company on the list where the outlook was a cloud. Again, to those just listening, this list, the outlook is either a cloud or a sun. Sorry, SolarEdge has a sun. Is that not, does AI not play in that thesis? They get a boost from, you know, energy demands?
3: It does and it doesn't. It does in that there is no doubt that solar and other renewable energy sources are going to play into data center energy demand. And, you know, there's a great story to be told along those lines. That said, the real reason why we're focused on SolarEdge at this point is actually the European business. And that's not so much an AI-driven issue. It's energy security. We've been through the story of Russia invading Ukraine and disrupting the gas supply. We've now been through the story of the Middle East conflict disrupting gas supply. Europe has been twice bitten and is thinking very actively about how to do more in terms of driving energy security. Solar is one of those elements. And SolarEdge has seen its European business, which is about 30% of revenue, accelerate. And we think that has further legs, long legs.
5: Yeah. You know, it's interesting. I feel like, Craig, keep having these conversations coming off the U.S. war in Iran, that there are countries, whether it's China, as we are talking about, and other places, that don't want to be so vulnerable when it comes to global energy supplies, like brought to their need. And China in particular, I think, is certainly looking at that. This is a stock, though, that's been on a tear, up almost 100% year to date, although about 18% of the float is short. So you get a little bit of feel in terms of what the street is thinking. I got to go to Mattel. We talked Barbie. Let's go there. They were on fire, and then they weren't.
3: Well, enough is enough, right? So, sorry.
5: No.
3: Had to go. Had to throw that in sometime.
5: We love.
3: So, Mattel, you know, has a big business in the doll business. It's a big chunk of that is Barbie. And it did get a big boost by the Barbie movie back a couple years ago. But the toy business has been moving, at least from our analysts' perspective, more towards building sets and, in particular, trading cards more recently. The sort of focus is off of the dolls. And with that in mind, we think that they're set for further disappointment in terms of expected revenue growth. It's as really as simple as that. It's a product cycle sort of story, and the product cycle is right now not in their favor.
5: All right, you got to finish up with what? What's the matter?
4: I just feel bad for Barbie. Maybe they could have her build something like Barbie the Builder, and then
5: maybe she could build data centers.
4: Yeah,
5: like an AI play or something.
4: Sorry, Carol, go ahead.
5: I don't know. It's that lame, but hey, Barbie can do anything. We know that. I got to end up with chocolate. Got about a minute left here. Not a name that I'm that familiar with, but I love me some good dark chocolate. Just gonna say.
3: So Barry Callebaut is a European cocoa producer. And so they source cocoa, they process it, they sell it to the big chocolate makers, Nestle and others. A couple of things have been going on in the chocolate business. Number one, after cocoa spiked over the course of the last couple of years because of harvest issues, weather, what have you, chocolate makers have been actually reducing the content of chocolate, of cocoa in their chocolate. Which is a negative on a structural basis for Barry Callebaut, we don't think is fully understood. You layer on top of that El Nino, which is increasingly looking to be more severe, and that could disrupt supply, which increases the cost of cocoa beans, which causes a cost squeeze for Barry Callebaut. And you end up, therefore, with a volume pressure, a cost pressure, and they're kind of stuck in the middle. And we think that disappointment is ahead.
5: All right. That makes sense.
3: So it's not very sweet on that one, but you can get a chocolate bar.
2: 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Our thanks too to Emily Grafeo, Bloomberg News credit reporter. She filled in while I was away.
1: Still ahead on Bloomberg Business Week, we know about trading AI tech stocks, but how about trading the computing power behind them?
2: Kalshi ramps up its effort to build markets for just that. We check in with its chief risk officer next. This is Bloomberg.
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5: So remember back in May, I don't know if you remember this, it was at the Milken Institute, their global conference in Beverly Hills.
2: If you weren't watching our show, if you don't remember this,
5: because it was on. BlackRock CEO Larry Fink said global demand for computing power is so huge that traders will one day be able to bet on a futures market for it. Here's a refresher in case you missed it or forgot about it.
22: The United States is short power. We're short compute. We're short chips. And there are going to be shortages in all three. And memory, four things. I actually believe a new asset class will be buying futures of compute. We just don't have enough compute power right now.
5: And that was BlackRock's Larry Fink at Milken back in May. Well, Larry's prediction might just be coming true. Kalshi has created a tool that plots the future price of computing power, joining the ranks of exchange and index operators attempting to build markets around the commodity powering artificial intelligence.
2: Joining us now with more in a Bloomberg exclusive, Udesh Jha, Chief Risk Officer of the prediction market, Kalshi, joining us from London. Also with us, Bloomberg News Finance Reporter Kat Doherty here in the studio. Udesh, you were just appointed to this position coming from the derivatives marketplace CME Group. You spent 16 years at CME. You posted on LinkedIn that you started paying attention to Kalshi back in 2024 during the elections. What struck you then and why at the end of the post you say, I've never felt this energized in a long time. What struck you about this company?
23: I think as you said, I've been at CME. I was at CME for 16 years. I joined CME at the onset of the Dodd-Frank post-clearing mandates. And Now, looking ahead 16 years, I think I see the same excitement in the financial industry with prediction markets, with the migration to tokens, with cloud adoption. And from that standpoint, I think Kalshi, at the center of a lot of that innovation, is a really exciting place, and I'm super excited to be joining at this part of the journey with them.
1: So Udesh, many people know Kalshi for event contracts, betting on the likelihood of, let's say, a FIFA game and who's going to be the World Cup winner. You've launched a number of new products outside of event contracts. Can you talk about some of the recent initiatives and why you're moving away from or adding to event contracts?
23: Yeah, that's a great question. I think as we have seen, event contracts are, or prediction markets are, becoming quite mainstream for a few reasons. One is the predictive power that they provide, the very specific questions that they ask, which help the institutions, retail, and other participants manage risk. And today, we are at Kalshi, we have about a very large set of institutional and direct retail participants who are able to do so. And with that in mind, we have seen a fairly large growth in some of the very important asset classes, such as crypto, such as KPI markets. And now I'm excited to talk today about the compute market, which is GPU related, that we are excited to also bring in to the marketplace for risk management and other needs.
5: And we want to dig into this. Just two quick questions. Is BlackRock involved?
23: Right now, at this point in time, this is something that we have done organically. We do have pricing information that comes from one of our partner vendors that's available on our website. But we do expect large institutions to take advantage of this innovation by you looking at the forward curves and use it to price deals, to do OTC contracts, to do other sorts of derivatives for their purposes.
5: And I know it's early. Are people calling you already because they're interested in terms of, you know, various institutions or institutional investors?
23: Yes, we are. We are getting a lot of inbounds because we are filling a void in this marketplace, which was very important. If you're Bloomberg, for example, is very big in the swaps market, as you know, for pricing interest rate swaps or any other derivative or any other deal that depends, forward curve is very important. It is extremely valuable for anybody doing a 5-year swap or a 2-year swap to know what would be the rate on a particular index out there, right? And that's precisely what we have done. We know that eventually this market is going to become quite large. Some estimates of the total addressable market size are in trillions. If you look at the amount of funding committed to by the hyperscalers, they are north of 500 to 600 billion just for 2026. And if you look at multiples beyond that, what this market could be, it's a very large market. So we are getting a lot of inbound, but we do want to start first with a natural requirement, which is to bring price discovery in the marketplace so that it can be used for hedging, trading, and other purposes down the line.
2: So CME Group said back in May that it would launch computing power futures linked to an index compiled by Silicon Data, Intercontinental Exchange, it owns the New York Stock Exchange, and I'm reading right from Kat's article here, teaming up with the financial infrastructure firm Orin to add futures contracts for computing power. Why are you better positioned to build this tool than they are?
23: I think I would start by saying that by such CME and ICE and others, it actually lends a lot of credence to the marketplace, to the demand for this asset class, in addition to what Larry Fink said earlier. But prediction markets are unique for a few reasons. One, the compute or the GPU market is not standardized at this point in time. There are many different factors that play into that index. It could be locations, the chips, the different kinds of chips, the grades, the different uses. So rather than focusing on a particular index or a particular contract, the prediction market allows us to list several of these contracts, which is what we have done. And the prediction market also ensures very robust price discovery at much lower levels of total open interest that we have seen through many of other contracts. So this is where it is very uniquely positioned to bring in a more accurate price discovery than focusing on one or two different grades of the marketplace and do a traditional future.
1: So
23: eventually,
1: Udesh, you're mentioning an issue that has been raised in terms of this is a nascent asset class. It is a market that is evolving. We have a number of exchanges, as Tim mentions, that have gotten into the compute market and trying to develop it. Why is this price discovery that you're talking about, do you find it to be a more accurate indicator of where compute prices are at this moment, and then with this forward curve, where they are indicated at a future point in time?
23: Yeah, I think one of the unique aspects of our price discovery that it's market driven. There are some forward curves out there, but they are derived not out of market inputs, but through either OTC deals or other bilateral contracts. But ours is a true market driven, and that is where the power of the wisdom of the crowd of the marketplace and the accuracy that comes out of it comes to full form. And that's why it's unique. And the first in its category.
1: And who do you see as your core users for this product?
23: We do expect to see a variety of users. I think on one side, you have the natural sellers of compute, you know, hyperscalers, you can have the neocloud providers. On the other side, there are the users of compute, you know, AI inference companies, medical research companies coming up with which have significant computing needs to do drugs research, retail, many of which would like to, which were interested or are speculators in the marketplace. So we do feel this, just like many other commodities, to have a breadth of producers or suppliers and demand that will propel this ecosystem or the marketplace.
2: Udesh, I want to try to understand some of the nuance in this and how you account for the nuance. Maybe it's algorithmically. I'm just curious from you. In this release, Tarek Mansour, the company's founder, CEO, says that compute is the new oil. Compute futures will eventually dwarf oil futures. Oil, though, is fungible. It's a barrel of Brent is a barrel of Brent. It kind of doesn't matter. An hour, though, on an H200 is not the same as an hour on a B200. Chips depreciate. New architecture arrives every 12 to 18 months. Pricing power shifts. How do you build a reliable forward curve on a commodity that kind of like as soon as, you know, it's like a new car. It becomes obsolete or it depreciates, you know, as soon as you drive it off the lot.
23: And that's a very, very important point that you make, Tim. I think, as I mentioned earlier, this marketplace is still finding its footing. There are several grades, there are several, you know, different tenors, several different other categories that give the appearance that it is quite dispersed. I would like to say that even in the oil market, there are many different grades. There is the WTI Cushing grade, there is the WTI, but there are various forms of WTI. But the marketplace has gravitated and formed a representative index, which is good for the market, and then there are basis products that derive. So we expect the marketplace to gravitate towards that, and the prediction markets and our forward curve to be a good enabler, so that markets, our users, can see the price on different grades of GPU compute at different tenors, and then the market will most likely gravitate towards a limited set of usable indices.
1: Udesh, I wanted to ask, so we have this forward product that you have just released, but the intention moving forward, could you and do you plan to release other products that are investable products on top of this forward curve?
23: Yes, I think the forward curve is sort of your foundation to do other products, such as futures, such as swaps, such as any other derivatives. So we'll see where the demand takes us. But I think our focus in the very immediate term is to build liquidity on the markets that are driving this forward curve, so that this becomes the anchor or the benchmark for the industry.
5: So one of the things I'm curious about is, and follow me for a second if you get, like, who actually trades this in the first year? And I bring it up because the buyers who need it this most, we're talking about the AI startups using millions of compute for training, right? There's that, are also the ones least able to post margin and kind of manage derivatives risk. The sellers, the hyperscalers, you know, whether it's AWS, whether it's Google Cloud, they have already in many ways locked in capacity through those long-term contracts. We talk about it a lot here at Bloomberg. They have no obvious incentive to essentially give up some of that pricing power to an exchange. So Udesh, who do you see as using this in the first year, if you will? And what happens if liquidity is too thin, so thin, to produce a meaningful price signal, which is so important to really a truly functional marketplace?
23: You're very right. I think there is a lot of capacity that the hyperscalers have already committed to. But we are also seeing an astronomical speed at which the demand is growing over the last 6 months or even a year if you look back. The adoption of compute that are heavily dependent on AI and others have been growing on quite. So there are going to be quite a few on the demand side that will emerge, whether it's financial institutions or drug research institutions or neoclouds lending them. So we do expect, and then retail, of course, for an asset class which is as exciting and potentially volatile, I think we will see retail and other speculative power come in as well. And I do expect hyperscalers to, at some point in time, do look at this market as well.
2: That was Yudish Jha, Chief Risk Officer at Kalshi. Our thanks as well to Kat Doherty, Bloomberg News Finance Reporter. Now, a couple days after our interview, Kalshi announced it's expanding into biotech by offering wagers on the outcomes of clinical trials. Also, it's getting into predicting flight delays, too.
3: 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Hey, still ahead on Bloomberg Business Week, to wear or not to wear shorts. We debate the ultimate summer.
2: With the shirt where it could rather. This is Bloomberg.
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27: It's about $8.5 billion market in the U.S.
26: Shea says Coca-Cola dominates the protein drink category with its Core Power and Fairlife brands, followed by BellRing with its Premier and Dymatize labels, and then Abbott Labs, which owns Ensure. One major driver of increased sales is rising demand from people using GLP-1 drugs.
27: It tends to diminish, you know, your muscle, and so a lot of users are drinking it on that basis.
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0: All right, you.
1: I was taking.
0: Hopefully, there was a little bit of a debate. Like when we were talking about doing this on the show today, there's like sort of a divide between who knows this ad and this song versus who doesn't. I think the three of us sitting here know this.
1: Yes.
0: Are familiar with this.
1: Taking you back to the 70s.
0: Or just like it's kind of legendary.
1: It is legendary. Yeah. Like it's, you know, being culturally literate.
0: So we're talking about shorts in the office.
1: We are.
0: And here's what I've started doing over the past few years, as you guys know. I wear shorts on my commute because it's like tomorrow's going to be 97 degrees.
2: Absolutely.
0: I walk miles dropping these kids off at camp or school or whatever. I sweat a lot in this humidity. And then I get into the office. And I basically run from the elevators, trying to avoid everybody, and go and change into actual work clothes. Mm-hmm.
2: Yeah.
0: Chris Rouser is not the same. He wears shorts into the office, and he wears them proudly.
1: He looks great.
0: Oh, and you can actually see them if you're watching this on YouTube or Bloomberg Originals.
2: They are.
1: Yeah.
0: The shorts are nice, though. They're ironed.
2: Mm-hmm.
0: Sometimes they're
2: pleated. I don't sprint to my desk. I prance. I strut. I am proud of wearing shorts.
0: There's a list of about a dozen people in this building who I do not want to see between when I'm wearing those shorts and when I'm changed into a suit.
2: Yes, I have seen some of those people.
0: That voice you hear is Chris Rouser. He's editor-at-large for Bloomberg Pursuits. He's probably the only person who can write 2,000 words
1: shorts.
0: About shorts and wearing them or not to the office.
2: Mm-hmm.
0: And I think, Chris, it's actually an important story for our time. We're going to talk to Mark Gongloff in a few minutes about heat and weather and sort of what we're going through here in the U.S. and in Europe, this summer. But the conversation is particularly relevant right now.
2: Mm-hmm. It's very important. Thank you for paying attention to this very important subject.
1: We do.
0: So you get into the history a little bit in the piece, but why are shorts having a moment?
2: Well, shorts are having a moment on runways, on streets because it's so hot, and a little bit in offices. I have been on a warpath for a couple of years now where my rule is if it's 90 degrees or higher, you get to wear shorts to work. Now, I know I'm wrong. We did a poll. We did a poll of Bloomberg users, and only 45% of people thought it was appropriate to wear shorts to work. And many of them left comments like, yes, of course, if you work in a surf shop. One person said, AI is taking all our humanity. All we have left is pants. So this is an unpopular stance. But the world is changing. France recorded its hottest temperature ever two weeks ago.
1: And there's no air over there, right? Yep. AC.
2: The tube in London is like a hell pipe, you know, like it's just truly miserable. Why can't we wear clothes that recognize that we have actual bodies that exist in an actual world?
1: Yeah.
2: I ask you.
1: What's wrong with that? Tell us what's going on, too, in Japan. Didn't they kind of come out, I think the governor, and declare that male municipal workers were allowed to wear shorts to work?
2: Yeah, so Japan and Tokyo has had this initiative, Tokyo Cool Biz, since like the mid-aughts, which was basically like, we don't need to be so dressed up. We can relax with some of our codes. And then this year, they went as far as to say in April, okay, you can actually wear shorts to work because saving money on air conditioning costs, it just was like an actual civic duty.
1: Interesting.
2: You should wear shorts. And that's a very formal culture, much more formal than we are. Yeah.
1: Exactly.
0: You know, it's funny in your piece, you quote people, some of them are you know, investors that people have heard of, like Bill Ackman, mm-hmm. some are prominent doctors, real estate brokers who are touring multi-million dollar homes, partners at prominent law firms.
2: Yes.
0: Every single one of them was like, do not wear shorts.
2: Correct.
0: In fact, the partner at the law firm said, three-piece suit, tie, and dress shoes that are made of leather that are black or brown, no sneakers.
2: Yes, correct. That person also recognizes that he is on the more formal edge of the spectrum. He said, no backpacks except if you're an intern. But most people feel like it's not okay. A lot of people I spoke to, like that real estate agent, like this interior designer, even people who are not in, you know, strictly formal offices, if they've ever been shamed or yelled at by someone, which a lot of us have, including me in this office, it sticks with you, and you're like, okay, my behavior code is set by somebody disapproving of me, and then it sticks with me for the rest of my career.
0: Wait, was Bill Ackman talking about giving up short selling, or was he talking
2: about? He's already given up short selling.
0: Okay, but doesn't wear shorts either.
2: Yeah, I asked him about shorts, and he said, no, no, I don't.
0: But he does play tennis, and he wears shorts when he plays tennis.
2: Yes, but not in the office.
1: All right. Okay. Yeah. Well, you know, I love this, but it wasn't always so. Before the 19th century in the West, as you write, displaying the body was central to displaying masculinity, specifically showing some leg.
2: Oh, yeah. Like men in courtly situations, they wore culottes, or they wore
1: kilts,
2: you know, breeches, and then they wore stockings. Oh, yeah, kilts, of course.
1: Right.
2: And like when he, in the painting John Trumbull did of the signing of the Declaration of Independence, John Adams is showing his calves. Like, if he can do it, you can in your next, doing your next RFP, talking about your KPIs, I swear.
1: No, it's really true. Like, what happened? Is it just because, I mean, you get into, I really love, like, industrialization, suits becoming cheaper. Like, people could afford more,
2: you know,
0: showing that formal wear. Showing that you're not a laborer.
1: Right,
0: exactly. Right? That you're not working in, you know, you're actually working in an office. It's a class thing.
2: You guys see how easy it is to write 2,000 words about this stuff.
1: We are blown away.
2: It used to be wearing clothes that recognized that you lived in a world and used your body was, like, for poor people. It was like only serfs did that. You know, courtly people wore corsets. They wore really restrictive clothing that was like almost you couldn't move in at all and pretended that you weren't in like a boiling hot world. And then when the founding fathers started America, they basically, it was a lot of white men who were like, oh, that's too fancy. Like that, we have to reject European frippery, like French wore cords. We have to wear black suits. And that became the American uniform at work, especially through the Industrial Revolution, when like suits became cheap to make, and that actually spread around the world. So in a lot of countries everywhere, people in offices are wearing dark suits, and it's been remarkably unchanged.
0: We're not wearing wigs, though. We're not wearing delicate shirt cuffs. So
2: it really, it was
0: it could be worse, is what I'm saying.
2: That's true.
1: I mean, I don't understand. Like, we went to casual Fridays, and like people were wearing khakis, you know, the pandemic, and then we came back to work, and we're still wearing our yoga pants. And you know, when the runways show me, I don't know if we have this picture. And producers, if you
0: I don't know if we can show that.
1: If you didn't put this out, we're going to have to talk after the show. But when runways start showing guys in
2: blazers with shorts.
0: Well, she's talking about a different picture.
1: Well,
2: there's an Yves Saint Laurent menswear look from this summer where the model is wearing truly like a nightmare, an actual nightmare outfit that I've actually had a nightmare about. He's walking down the runway with a big blazer, a sort of a sweater top, and no pants. No pants. You could maybe describe them as shorts, but it's really like
1: we've all had that
2: undergarment.
1: Dream.
2: Yeah.
0: We're talking with Chris Rouser, editor-at-large of Bloomberg Pursuits, the only man we know who can both write 2,000 words on wearing shorts to the office and then wear shorts when it's above 90 degrees.
1: You
0: yes,
1: know,
0: Carol?
1: You know what I find interesting is you also talk to people in the fashion industry, and there was one person who said, when I was an intern at Women's Wear Daily in Paris, as an 18-year-old, in my exit interview, I was told by my editor that it was inappropriate for me to wear shorts to work. It was sweltering in Paris. But I would think in, like, anything connected with fashion would be like anything kind of goes.
2: I mean, it's so much about respect, right? Like, if you're a journalist, and I want to really say this, like, I once wore sandals to work when I was a young reporter at the New York Daily News, and someone talked to me about it, and they were like, because we had to run out and interview people that something happened, an emergency, and it was disrespectful, and is real. Like, if you're meeting with people, how you present yourself, if your formal talks about how you respect yourself, how you respect the people you meet with, that really sticks with people. But if you're just hang out at your desk or you're moving around the city, I don't know, guys.
1: It's hot.
0: Dress for the job.
2: Listen, if you do what you love, you never work a day in your life. You get to write 2,000 words about wearing shorts to work. It's not work.
0: Are we going to talk about luxury
1: maybe
0: shopping?
1: Maybe we have to move to Norway because they kind of get it, right?
2: Yes.
0: Why is everybody talks about Norway right
1: well,
0: now?
1: Well, I know. It seems like a place to be, but they kind of inside outside, right? Environment, like they just kind of embrace
2: like
1: it.
2: Like Bermuda,
1: all.
2: They wear shorts. Norway,
1: yeah,
2: they have
1: right.
2: this sort of metaphor for life called Friluftsliv. I always get it wrong.
1: Good.
2: Which is basically like outdoor life. Outdoor living is life. And the more you recognize the world and your place in it, and the more you spend time passing through it, the better you are mentally and physically.
0: Norway. We got the shorts pick, I guess.
1: Oh, do we have it?
0: Yeah, I went to Norway.
1: Can we bring it up?
0: Maybe like 9 years ago, 10 years ago with my wife.
1: For those who are listening on radio, that is the picture that Chris said. Yves Saint Laurent?
2: Yves Saint Laurent, yeah.
1: Yeah, and it's a guy with a big blazer, but not much else. right?
2: Yeah, we clearly still haven't figured out what to wear with socks, but that's a whole other thing.
0: Let's talk about luxury shopping.
2: Well, you were saying you were
0: in, I was in Norway, and this whole idea of outdoor culture, there's a law, at least there was back then, you were literally allowed to camp anywhere on the side of the road. So you'd be driving through these amazing roads, and people would just be pulled over. And everyone's, it's not like campsites in the U.S. I mean, everyone is so respectful of the outdoors. They're so respectful of their surroundings. But it's just widely accepted that you can pull over and you can sleep outside.
1: Are we going to tease this one other story?
0: Yeah, let's tease this other story.
1: So if I can't get like a Chanel bag that I'm coveting, I just have to go to the airport?
2: I wouldn't say you just have to go to the airport, but airport shopping, you always go by those boutiques, whether luxury or not. Like you walk by a Chanel at the airport, you're like, there's never anyone in there. But actually, they do a big business. A lot of them are owned by these big sort of mega companies that run them all. So it's not necessarily like Brooks Brothers owning the Brooks Brothers store. But they're small footprints and they do a lot of business. Doesn't have to be a lot of people in there. And at stores like Chanel and Hermes, if you have a good relationship with them, they can actually get you good stuff. Not a Birkin bag,
1: okay,
2: but like good stuff. And if you can get someone's phone number, they'll like call ahead, order stuff, have it ready for you. You just pick it up, tax free.
1: Is that wild?
0: Being like, who is in here buying stuff?
1: Because they do always look empty.
2: Yeah, but people spend a lot more time in airports because you're so worried about getting, getting caught up in lines and stuff. So people are in airports for a long time and they just shop.
1: I love that you like call ahead and you're like, I'm going to be flying into the airport in like 2 weeks, and they hold stuff for you.
2: Yep.
1: Unbelievable.
0: Our thanks to Chris Rouser, Bloomberg Pursuits Editor-at-Large.
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0: 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We talked Apple's lawsuit against OpenAI, accusing the company of systematically stealing its intellectual property, as well as OpenAI's latest move into consumer hardware. 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I'm Tim Stenovic.
1: And I'm Carol Masser. 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And wear your shorts, maybe. 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
4: With SRN News, I'm Michael Harrington in Washington. A Massachusetts tax experiment is getting a second look. Correspondent Ken Lorman reports taxpayers can voluntarily pay a higher state income tax rate, but very few do.
5: The option was created as a way for residents who favor higher taxes to contribute more revenue. But according to figures highlighted by Unleash Prosperity, only 1,570 taxpayers, about 0.05% of more than 3.2 million filers, chose the higher rate last year. Supporters of lower taxes say the results suggest most taxpayers prefer keeping their own money. Ken Lorman reporting.
4: The U.S. has launched more airstrikes targeting Iran's Revolutionary Guard this weekend in retaliation for the killing of U.S. troops in Jordan. This is SRN News.
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11: 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Why did it matter? 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
12: That's the pink phone.
11: We are examining the four pillars of a healthy home. We talk about the structure, the ecosystem, your physical body, mm-hmm. and of course your emotional and spiritual well-being. If all four of those pillars aren't in place, the roof comes tumbling down.
12: Mm-hmm.
11: So today we've got, I'm pretty excited about today because we've got Kendall Qualls on the show. We're going to talk about something that is very important to anyone who lives in Minnesota, and that is the state of our
12: state.
11: Exactly. The state of our state. And we've been doing this show and other shows for a long time, and we're living and working in Minnesota our whole life and seen some significant changes in Minnesota, not for the better. Just a little background, my mother was state GOP chairwoman back in the Quee days. And the trail rides, used to have the horse trail rides and stuff like that. And she was very involved in it. So we've been in a politics mindset in our family.
12: And I grew up in North Dakota where I don't ever remember any conversations around politics at all.
11: Because it's a conservative state and it stayed that way. That's why.
12: Yeah, maybe.
11: You know, so now we've got this state that seems to have run amok. I believe it's run amok, and I've seen it in our real estate business. I've seen it in the neighborhoods changing. I've seen it in businesses who are leaving and moving. We see a lot of people moving out of the state, and the whole churn that's going on, and it's a little bit unsettling to see. So we're going to have that conversation, if that's okay. Mm-hmm. And then, Sheila, you got some places that you're going to be coming up. Why don't you just run down that list before we get into it and I forget about it?
12: Yeah, so August 27th is Wellness Q&A. So okay. The last time we did that was a couple months ago. And you come to the mansion and you just bring your wellness questions. Me as a certified holistic health coach and Christy, who is a nurse, together we will sit down, take in your questions and just have a conversation around what is going on and where we

0: can lead you to, and people are more curious about natural options than I think ever before. So I think we're on the upswing for that, and there really are a lot of options out there for you. You just need to know about them. And look in your community ed online 191. I will be teaching at the Community Ed Center in October and December, and you can get your tickets on the community website there. I am headed back to Rochester. There is a Hilton Mayo Clinic area, so there must be more than one Hilton. Mm-hmm. Hilton Mayo Clinic area hotel, and I will be there and having some little wellness make and take and conversations with you. And it's probably kind of a oxymoron to be going to that area, right? Because it's all medical, clinical, you know, but I'm coming there. There are natural ways that you can support yourself while you're going through whatever
1: your families are going through.
0: Or families going through. Yeah. So, for example, the last time we were there, there was a mother and two daughters that had been there for 60 some days, mm-hmm. Because of her husband being in the hospital. And just the relief that they had with making the essential oil bath salts, mm-hmm. and then the roller bottles, just to be able to handle the stress in sleep and that kind of thing while they're there. So it's fun. Lots of really fun conversations last time. So I'd love to see you there. You can go to ourhealthyhomes.com, click on the events tab, and I have those listed there. And then the community ed classes, that's on the community ed site. But I will get those on my website as well.
1: Okay, Kendall. So I first saw you on Facebook, and I thought, who's this guy? He's got this hat on and traveling around the state. And I listened, and then another feed came up, and I listened, another feed came up, and I listened. I like this guy. And so I thought, well, who the heck is he? So who is Kendall? And kind of give us a little lay of the land about where you came from and what your background is.
2: Yeah, you know what? People know me now as obviously a candidate for governor. But before that, I've never been involved in politics.
1: Okay.
2: Never wanted to be. When my dad came back from the Vietnam War, my parents divorced, unfortunately. My dad was in the Army for 25 years. Mm-hmm. When he came back, my parents said, look, we're going our separate ways. There was five of us. Mm-hmm. I moved from Fort Campbell, Kentucky when I was in first grade.
1: Okay.
2: To Harlem, New York City.
1: Ooh.
0: Ooh, wow.
2: In the late 1960s, early 70s.
1: Okay.
2: And so I was there from first grade to fifth grade. We went there because my maternal grandparents lived there.
1: All right.
2: And we get off the Greyhound bus. We take the city bus, 125th Street. We go to three blocks to our grandparents' apartment. We're held up in day one.
1: Oh.
0: Wow.
2: Welcome to New York City.
1: Yep.
2: And so that's what it was.
1: They saw you coming.
2: Yeah, you know, it's the epicenter of drugs, gang violence, and everything else in the late 60s, early 70s. It was horrible. And, you know, listen, my mother was the kind of woman that said, look, just because you live in a place like this doesn't mean you have to live like you're from a place like this.
0: So yes.
2: We had high standards, manners, behaviors, respect, teachers, all that. Although we were in a pretty filthy city, but we got to that apartment. It was the public housing projects. You walked in, first thing you smelled was pine salt. Mm-hmm. I mean, it was the cleanest place in New York City. Mm-hmm. Unfortunately, she could not take care of all of us by herself. My older brothers and sisters were getting absorbed in the street culture. My father mm-hmm. came and got me and my younger brother to live with him in a trailer park in Oklahoma.
1: All right.
2: That was fifth grade, so I was about 11 years old. And, you know that's how I got my start in life. I tell people I've been called ghetto kid, trailer trash,
1: sure.
2: and a lot mm-hmm. worse.
1: Yep. Mm-hmm.
2: But what I've learned over the course of my life, where you start in life is not where you have to stay for the rest of your life.
0: Right. And that applies to your health, too.
2: That's exactly right. Everything. Mentally, everything. Spiritually, everything, right? But so I worked full-time, paid my way through college, worked full-time, finished in 4 years. I went on active duty as an artillery officer, served 5 years in the Army, stateside as well as South Korea, right on the DMZ between North and South Korea.
1: Okay.
2: And I wanted a different life than my dad. He spent a career in the Army. My father-in-law as well spent 30 years in the Army.
0: Wow.
2: They both they grew up in the Jim Crow segregated South.
1: Okay.
2: And they tried to convince me to stay in the military, that, you know, that's the only place where a black man can get a fair shake. Uh-huh. I said, you know, I think the world's changed. And so I'm going to, you know, I went back, got my master's degree, a couple of master's degrees, just so I can be ready for this world that they were warning me about. I got my first civilian job in Dallas, Texas. and someone invited me to invite me to church. I couldn't believe it. It was a family friend, and Sheila and I said, "Look, whatever we do, we're not going to join." But it literally changed our life. I was never involved in drugs, never arrested or anything, never had law enforcement issues. But I found my purpose. So the pastor was Tony Evans, Dr. Tony Evans, first black pastor to get his PhD from Dallas Theological Seminary. And I never heard the Bible taught, that mm-hmm. not preached,
1: right.
2: taught, that the scriptures that were written back then have relevancy today.
0: Mm-hmm.
2: A year later, I got baptized in that church.
0: Aww.
2: And due to our corporate moves that we've had all across the country, Max Licato was one of our pastors.
1: Okay.
2: And then Joel Stoll used to be president of Moody Bible College.
1: Okay.
2: And we started living our lives according to scripture. We didn't care what the culture said.
1: Right.
2: So when Sheila and I, we were married for 7 years before we had kids. She had her own career.
1: Where'd you meet her?
2: We met in high school.
1: Okay.
2: She was my prom date. I called 40 years later. I decided she's still my prom date.
0: Uh-huh. Well, she's got to be good if her name is Sheila.
1: Yeah, exactly. Yeah.
2: And so we grew up together, literally. Okay. But even though she had her career, she had her, you know,
0: riches.
2: She was in journalism. She
0: okay.
2: was in front of the camera locally, and,
1: okay.
2: and also more editing, print media.
1: All right.
0: Okay.
2: Anything else? But when we had our first child, she said, "You know, I'm going to stay home."
1: Mm-hmm.
2: This was in the early '90s.
1: Mm-hmm.
2: Every yeah. friend we had, every family member had called her and said, "What are you doing? Are
1: what
2: you
1: are
2: crazy?"
1: You doing? Yeah.
2: And because of our faith, you know, she felt, you know, God led her to, you know,
1: right.
2: look, I need, this is my ministry right now.
1: Right.
2: Right. And even more wacky, you know, we homeschooled all five of our mm-hmm. kids.
0: Oh, wow. Back then.
2: Even back then. She used to call it the dark ages, pre-internet.
1: Yeah.
0: Yes.
1: Yeah.
2: And
0: right.
2: so one of the things we did, and Tony Evans talked about this again, this black pastor in Dallas, he talked about, look, we need to start identifying ourselves as black Christians, white Christians, Hispanic Christians. Look, we're Christians. We all died on, we're all one under the cross.
0: Mm-hmm.
2: You know, that Christ died for all of us. And, but he said, look, you don't identify, we'll solve all racial problems by doing that. And so we actually went to a white church. I hate saying that.
1: But, yeah, I know
2: but,
1: what you mean.
2: Yeah, you know, but we looked around and we said, oh my gosh, we're the only tall people in here. And we got harassed for that friends and family, not by the church members,
1: no.
2: but our friends and family.
0: Wow. Can't wait to have more conversations.
1: All right, we have to head off for a break. We'll be right back.
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5: Welcome back. Thanks for sticking around. 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We're in the studio today with Kendall Qualls. We're talking about Minnesota, the needs that Minnesota has. Last segment, Kendall gave us a little bit of background about how he got here. You worked in corporate America for a long time.
6: Yeah, for over 30 years. I started in sales management, went into the home office in New Jersey.
5: Okay.
6: With Johnson & Johnson, Bristol-Myers, Roche. And then I transitioned over to the med device side. I was with Covidien and then Medtronic, how I got here to Minnesota.
5: Okay.
6: But I worked on the national level and global responsibility as well.
5: So that gave you a lot of experience, as I see it, in the top-down. I have a love affair with business, both small business and a large business. When small businesses, because my dad had a little trucking company, my brother had it. I worked in the trucking. That's how I worked my way through college, and I've owned a number of small businesses, and so I know the challenges of a small business person. Mm-hmm. I look at global companies, and I'm amazed at their ability of the logistics and the management of the scale of large businesses. And that is akin to a state or a large government bureaucracy, because the scale there is almost hard to get your hands around.
6: Correct.
5: With the different departments and stuff like that. So just to set the landscape, I see that you have that skill set to be able to manage all that. But you're very successful in the private sector. What on earth ever made you decide to run for a political office?
6: Yeah, and I'll go back to the very beginning. In fact, I'm glad you asked that question, because I share with people my whys, that my whys for running should match your whys for voting.
5: Okay.
6: Right? Those first three whys is, number one, my love of country. Mm-hmm. Right? Mm-hmm. My father served for 25 years. I did. My son just got off of active duty. And I got leadership training from institutions from the U.S. Army that's been training leaders for 250 years. Mm-hmm. And I pledged an oath at 19 to defend the Constitution against enemies, foreign and domestic. And that oath has no expiration date. So
7: I love
6: the
7: that.
6: Number one reason I tell people was now the Democrat Party, the party of my parents, but this new party calls themselves socialist and Marxist.
5: Yeah.
6: That is anti-American.
5: Right.
6: It's anti-capitalism. And because their ideology is their religion, they're anti-God.
5: Right. So.
6: That's the number one reason. Second reason is, to your point, I'm in business world for 30 years. But at the end of the day, we live in a state that I love, I see deteriorating. The Republican Party has not won a statewide office in 20 years.
5: Mm-hmm.
6: Not just a governor's seat, anything. Statewide office. And then we're supposed to be the grown-up party. You know, the adult party.
7: Yes.
6: Right. The get-it-done party.
7: Right.
6: And at a certain point, if you're not getting it done, then you guys stop complaining and get off the bench. And that's what I did.
5: What was the trigger?
7: Ouch.
5: What was the trigger? Because there had to been a defining moment. You said, okay, that's enough. I've had.
6: I give all credit. I have to. You know, we all love her. Ilhan Omar.
5: Okay.
6: You know, here's a woman that the country saved, her and her family, a refugee from Somalia, and she trashes the country.
5: Mm-hmm.
6: She's a disgrace to Minnesota, the United States. I've never met any immigrant that's ungrateful for this country. Except her, and that just took me over the top. And the third reason, I tell you, just to finish this, I gave you the first two, but the third reason is, look, God expects us to stand up against evil. Mm-hmm. What's happening in our state is we're beyond politics.
5: I think so.
1: Yes.
6: It is good versus evil.
5: Yeah.
1: Yes, right.
6: So, you know, at a certain point, you stand up. Just like David, just like most, just like Joshua and Caleb. That's what, you know, I want to be in the ranks of the known names, not the unknown names, like the 10 others mm-hmm. that didn't want to go into the promised land, or the rich young ruler mm-hmm. that we don't know his name because he didn't want to follow Jesus.
5: Didn't want to follow. Okay, so what made you decide? There's lots of ways that you could have gone. You could have gone to, you know, run for mayor. You could have run for congressman. You could have run for U.S. Senate. There's a lot of things, opportunities out there that were open to you should you decide to take the plunge. You decided to go into state
6: yes.
5: government, for one thing,
6: right.
5: as opposed to on a national level, and the governorship.
6: Right.
5: You know, for talk about out of the chute.
6: Yes. Yeah. Well, first of all, you know, it's the leadership piece that I've been training all this time. And, then, you know, a lot of times, you know, God's preparing you for things
1: yes.
6: in your life. You don't even know it until
1: yes.
6: this time, right?
1: Right.
6: But the last cycle in 2022, I had a group of men. They were Christian men, very successful. Felt, you know what? I don't think we're going to win the race with the candidates we had last time.
5: Mm-hmm.
6: So these guys that went up against Tim Walz.
5: Yep.
6: And I said, Kendall, would you consider running? And I got in 4 years ago, and I narrowly missed it. I was the last one to get in, but I narrowly missed the nomination.
5: Okay.
6: They wanted me to challenge Scott Jensen in the primary. I didn't challenge it, but I missed the endorsement, but it was number two. And it was just shenanigans going on stopping me from doing it. But this time around, I stuck through it. And I got strong support. I'm the endorsed candidate for governor this time around.
5: So let's talk about it. You're the endorsed Minnesota GOP candidate. The Minnesota GOP has been, let's just be honest, it's been a disaster for 20 years. The party has been a disaster.
6: Right.
5: You know, they haven't been able to put anything together, really. And there's no money, and there's no this, no that. They're disorganized. I had a friend that ran for mayor of St. Paul. Try to get some support from the party. There was nothing. I mean, it was like crickets.
6: That's right.
5: So, first of all, how valuable is that endorsement, number one? Mm-hmm. And number two, what kind of support do you get then from the party in your candidacy?
6: Yeah, it's a two-sided coin. The endorsement means a lot.
5: Okay.
6: Because it's not just 24 delegates at a convention that decides. Guess what? It's tens of thousands of people that get involved to select those 2,400 delegates.
5: Mm-hmm.
6: So those delegates have been nominated by people in their communities because of their knowledge, their experience, and their trust that they will, you know, represent them,
5: okay.
6: their local communities, at the state convention. And that's how I got the endorsement. The other side of that coin, is your point, is that the state party, since I've been involved in politics, I think we've had 7 state chairs mm-hmm. in the last 10 years. It's been a revolving door.
5: Right.
6: When you have that kind of revolving door leadership, you never get any stability.
5: Right.
6: And in contrast, the Democrats have had one state leader for 10 years. He just got promoted to the national. He's having a heck of a time nationally. But they've won every statewide race under his leadership, and he's been there for 10 consecutive years. We've had 7 different leaders. So not much support, to your point, not much money. So this is going to take strong leadership from the candidate and their team, my team, to win statewide, and we're going against headwinds because the establishment does not want someone they can't control.
5: Right.
6: They want their insider people. Even if they wind up losing.
5: It seems to be, to me, it seems to be a status quo.
6: That's right.
5: Addiction.
6: That's right.
5: Where they simply can't look beyond who's up next, who's up next,
6: that's
5: who's in the queue. Well, it's Johnny, he's in the queue. Yeah, but Johnny's no good, he's not going to make it. Well, it doesn't matter because he's paid his dues.
6: That's right.
5: We quote unquote owe it to him. Without the thought, this is from an outsider looking, without thought of, can the guy win, number one? Number two, if he does win, is he going to be a disaster, or is he going to actually do a good job of managing the state?
6: Well, that's the very point. So what Trump experienced in 2016, when he went into D.C., he was fighting Democrats with one hand tied behind his back
5: mm-hmm.
6: because you remember the whole Russia collusion and his attorney general quit. And so he's not only fighting the Democrats, he's fighting Republicans at the same time, his own cabinet.
5: Right.
6: That's a lot of what I'm facing today right here in Minnesota. The establishment doesn't want me because they can't control me. Mm-hmm. And it is the closest thing to having power representing the people in the state of Minnesota as you can get. And I think that scares them to death.
5: Yes. Okay, so now what's the process? So you've gotten the endorsement, and now there's still other people out there that are campaigning. It's like, well, I thought this guy was the endorsed candidate. Yeah. Why are these other people out there, you know, on the fringe, like flanking you?
6: Well, here's a scenario. So oftentimes, like last cycle in 2022, the candidates were running, said, yes, I'm going to honor the endorsement. If whoever gets the endorsement, I'll agree to step down. And I did that. Uh-huh. I went on the Capitol steps and endorsed Scott Jensen. And the reason why we have Tim Pawlenty is because Scott Jensen was the number one ticket. A lot of people said I could have won it. We don't know, but I think I could have stopped the trifecta. This time around, you know, the Speaker of the House said, yes, I'm going to abide by the endorsement. When she didn't get it, they came up with an excuse to run against me. So Mike Lindell said from the very beginning that he wasn't going to abide by the endorsement. You know, he was being honest up front.
5: Yeah, at least he's honest about it.
6: Right. The Speaker of the House, not so much.
5: So what is your – okay. So now I'm out there and I'm listening to all this noise. It is just a lot of noise sometimes. And everybody says they're great. They're going to do the best job. They got the best qualification. Nobody goes out there and says, I don't know if I can do this or not, but give me a shot. They all say,
6: yeah,
5: I'm the guy. Why are you the guy?
6: Well, a couple of reasons. Number one, you got to win first.
5: Yeah.
6: Okay. So I mentioned Ilhan Omar getting involved. When I was initially recruited to run for Congress, I said, look, I contacted the state party. Look, guys, use me. I'll speak on, this was in 2020, I'll speak on behalf of the country, behalf of our state. Ilhan Omar is dangerous. And they had said, well, Kendall, how would you consider running for Congress? I said, yeah, I'll run against Ilhan Omar. She goes, no. You live in the 3rd District, the western suburbs. We need you to run against Dean Phillips. I said, well, I'm from the Army. Can I run against them both? I want Dean Phillips and Ilhan Omar.
5: All right. We'll pick it up on the other side of the break. This is Our Healthy Homes, ourhealthyhomes.com. We'll be right back.
1: We asked parents who adopted teens to share their journey.
7: There are many times I thought, I can't do this. I mean, what parent isn't worried about? What am I not doing right? What am I not doing enough? And then I realized, wait, that's being a parent.
8: Don't worry about being perfect. I've had around 3 other mother figures in my life, but only one of them has taught me how a mother loves.
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5: Hey, welcome back. Thanks for sticking around. We got Kendall Qualls in the studio today. We're talking about the state of Minnesota. I don't know how this ties into the four pillars, but it fits a few of them.
12: Yeah, I think
5: All at once. Okay, so we were talking about the different candidacies last segment, and we're talking about the GOP nomination, whether it's important, whether it's not important, how that supports, how that gives you talking points or leverage, because you do have you do at least have people who are loyal to the party out in the field doing the work. But then you've got other candidates who are making pretty much the same claims, business background, you know, ability, obviously, to manage large corporations, build large businesses, making the same claims. What's your unique selling proposition then, as opposed to the primary opposition? The Speaker of the House, I don't consider much of one. I don't think that that's going to go anywhere. But Lindell has legs.
6: Well, not with according to the numbers.
5: Okay.
6: So... So throughout this campaign has been, we have 10 months, 11 month campaign.
5: Yeah.
6: And we've had 18 different debates. And then in those debates, if you're in you're present, you get the vote, a straw poll.
5: Yeah.
6: As far as who's your, I won 16 out of 18 of those.
5: Okay.
6: And Mike Mills have never been close.
5: Yeah.
6: And neither as the speaker actually, but because of their presence, Mike and I, because we're in the outsider business lane,
5: yeah,
6: we compete for the same vote.
5: Yep.
6: Where actually, the speaker can actually win by being the tallest midget.
5: Okay.
6: Okay. Basically, that her numbers say that she's at 36%. That's because Mike and I are competing for the remaining.
5: Right. Mm.
6: And so, but in every one of these straw polls, I've beat Mike. I beat Lisa. All these different things at the convention. Mike was one of the first ones to go out.
5: Yeah.
6: And it was me and the speaker actually, you know, to the very end. And so that's where the polling data is, and I'll share this stuff to you after we speak. But here's the scenario: we can all talk about our business background, mm-hmm. we can all talk about what we're going to do when we get in the office, blah blah blah blah blah. But 20 years, we haven't won anything, right?
5: Right.
6: And so as I mentioned in the last segment, I got over 196,000 votes when I ran in 2020 for Congress. I was recruited to run for Congress against Dean Phillips. I didn't win, obviously. But in the metro, I got more than 196,000 votes in the western suburbs. There are four congressional districts in the metro area. There's not been one candidate in the Republican Party that got more than 196,000 votes that I got 6 years ago.
5: Okay.
6: And so my name recognition and my elevation has increased. I'm going to get those numbers, and Greater Minnesota is going to come in their numbers. We don't need to win the metro. We need to overperform in the metro. And we're going to win that night because we're going to over and perform.
5: Let's talk about debates, because I've watched debates, you know, for 50 years, and I never have really seen the value of debates. For one thing, the rules of the debate usually are contrary to actually disseminating any decent information.
12: Right.
5: There's not enough time given to any particular candidate to thoroughly answer a question. There's always the asker of the question is always looking for a gotcha moment,
6: right,
5: or something like that. I just don't see the value in it.
6: Yeah, you know what? What you're speaking about is national debates. And you're absolutely right. They're orchestrated. I mean, literally, especially in the last few years, the Republican candidate, he's got to debate the candidate and the media.
5: Yeah.
12: Yes. Right.
6: So it's a two-front war.
5: Right.
6: But in local media and local races, people get a chance to see real debates, mm-hmm. real information flow, and they get to see what the candidates' muster is.
5: Mm-hmm.
6: How are they talking talking points, or are they
5: right.
6: talking real?
5: Right.
6: Is there authenticity?
5: Yes.
6: And that's what people around this state have seen. Out of 18 of those, I won 16, and one of the one I didn't win. I mean, it was nefarious things going on in the background. But people have got a chance to see across the state, hundreds of thousands of people. This is our guy. He's not. They don't want a politician,
5: mm-hmm.
6: and they want someone from the business that can win.
5: Mm-hmm.
6: And, you know, God bless Mike. He's got a good heart. His heart's in the right place. He's not a bad guy at all. At the end of the day, we need someone that we could that can get capture votes, not just from Republicans. We need to capture votes from swing voters. Someone and that they feel that they can trust, that give be willing to give them a second chance. Unfortunately, Mike has a strong disapproval rating.
5: Yeah.
12: Mm-hmm.
6: Okay. So not speaking, like I said, I think his guy's heart's in the right place. What he was doing and what he's trying to do previously, a successful businessman. The key is can we win?
5: Yeah, he's not gonna. In my opinion, there's not many swing voters that are gonna swing his way.
6: Right.
5: You know, unless
6: and we have data to prove it.
5: Yeah. Okay, so I want to talk about now the lieutenant governor and that position on the ticket.
6: Yeah.
5: And why that would be, why that choice is important. First of all, did you ever consider asking Mike to be your lieutenant governor?
6: Well, you know, Mike is the kind of personality, I don't think he would be the number two of anything.
5: Okay. Okay.
6: But there were other people on the campaign trail that I was considering it, but the timing of it. So when I ran last time against Scott, I mean, I selected a former legislator. They bailed on me a week before the convention.
5: Oh, okay.
6: And I approached other legislatures. I thought, you know what? They're too risk adverse. I don't want to go against the party.
5: Yeah, yeah.
6: I don't want to go. And so, but at the end of the day, what we need actually, I looked at this role as a CEO and a COO.
5: So okay.
6: Chief Operating Officer and Chief Executive Officer.
5: All right.
6: Because we have to turn around our state from an economic standpoint.
5: Yes.
6: All hands on deck. So that's why I went with an outsider from the business world. And Brian Nicholson is his name. He has to deal with all the issues, the regulations, the permitting, all the challenges that businesses have to put, because it's a challenge by itself. The state should make it even harder.
12: What does he do for a living?
6: He is a CEO of several different companies. One is a construction company.
12: Okay.
6: But he's been in business, an entrepreneur for over 30 years.
12: I think that's the right type of person.
6: That's right.
5: Small I do business. Too. Asking mm-hmm. him the same question, though, what on earth are you thinking?
12: Yeah.
6: Well, his first answer to me was no.
5: Uh-huh.
6: That's how I knew I had the right person.
5: Yeah.
6: But I told him to go back, pray about it, mm-hmm. and I told him, hey, this one thing. We have many of our friends and family have left the state.
12: Yes.
6: Do you want to go leave the state knowing that you had an opportunity to fight for it
5: mm-hmm.
6: and you chose not to?
5: Right.
6: So that hit him in the gut.
5: Yeah.
6: And he said, you know what? You're right.
5: Yeah. Minnesota is a beautiful state.
12: It is.
5: And it's a great place to retire if you could afford it. But you can't. So a lot of people with wealth and means are leaving and leaving behind the people who don't have wealth and means. And they're left to carry the burden.
12: And leaving their families.
6: That's right. But Keith, here's the other shot across the bow, this big, big, big warning. If you're starting a family, you're in your 20s and 30s, and you're looking to place this, where do I start my family? Where is it easier to get a job, earn a living, mm-hmm. save money, and reasonable? We've priced these kids out.
5: Mm-hmm.
6: They're selecting other areas. And I have five adult children here that I want them to stay here.
5: Right.
6: This election is the tipping point whether or not they're going to stay or leave.
12: And let's add safety in there.
6: Oh, exactly.
12: You know, I mean, I've got some friends that, you know, they loved their place in Jordan. Mm-hmm. They did. But, you know, their kids are young and, you know, South Dakota was just calling them. They needed to go somewhere
6: right.
12: safer.
6: Right. And I'll speak to that in just a minute, how we plan on getting to that. That's the top. I have three issues that transcend politics, transcend parties. And one of those is safety. Mm-hmm. Minneapolis, our twins, mm-hmm. Forbes magazine rated the top 40 cities for the best quality of life and the safest city in the nation. Minneapolis ranked number one in October 2009.
12: 2009.
6: And we're going to get it back.
12: Because where are we at now?
6: We're you know what? We're bottom middle. And
12: we were never Detroit.
6: That's right. We were never Detroit. That's not our character. Our mm-hmm. character is that
12: yes,
6: number one spot.
12: Yes,
5: right.
12: I believe
6: it. And nothing has changed. Nothing has changed in Minneapolis except the leadership.
5: Mm-hmm.
6: And the governor could have intervened to stop that slide, the decline, and he hasn't. And we will. That's their job. That's their number one job.
5: All right, so then when we come back, I want to save some time here because I want to talk about a couple of things. The cabinet, for one thing, and what can you do as a governor because you're going into a 20-year deficit in terms of staff, bureaucracy, and whatnot. So you're going to get plunged in. You're going to be Trump 2016. I mean, you're going to be in there and it's like, oh my God, all these people, I got to fight this uphill. What's your plan for fixing that?
6: Sure.
5: And can you fix it? And how long will it take? And then what do you see as your role then as the as a Minnesota cheerleader? And then what are your top, say, 3 to 5 goals and near-term goals that you are targeted that say, I'm going to fix this. And then how, and instead of just saying, we're going to cut taxes, okay, I get that. Everyone, that sounds good.
6: Yeah.
5: How are you going to do it?
6: Sure. Happy to chat about it. I'm excited.
5: Yeah.
6: I can tell you right now.
12: The other thing I want to know is I want you to give us the ask. What is the ask that you need from us?
6: Absolutely.
12: Out here?
6: Yes.
12: Because honestly, you grew up in a political home. I did not. You love politics. I don't. And I'm sure that there's a lot of other people out there like me that just really clearly don't care.
6: Make sure you ask that question because the primary is the key.
12: Okay.
6: Most Republicans don't vote in the primary.
12: Right. Okay.
6: Only 350,000 of us do. We need a good turnout because that will decide who's on that ticket.
5: When's the primary?
6: August 11th.
5: August
12: 11th. Oh, wow. Ouch. Okay.
5: That's coming up. All right. This is our Healthy Homes. We'll be right back.
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5: Hey, welcome back. Thanks for sticking around. 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We're in the studio with Kendall Qualls. Okay, I shotgunned you when we went out.
12: He's got a lot to answer in a short amount of time.
5: You have a lot of answers.
12: Go.
5: First of all, you're coming into this 20-year-old bureaucracy that is entrenched. How do you deal with it?
6: Yeah, you know, I've dealt with this in the private sector as well. Okay, the insurance company, how do you turn things around? The culture's declining business. You have to shake up the business. Mm-hmm. So, you know, first, number one, you got to have a quality team around you. You got to know my strengths and weaknesses. I have a good self-awareness, and you circle people around you that are good in your cabinet. Second is you have to understand that the people there, they're just going to outlast you. Mm-hmm. You know, they're going to slow walk you.
5: Right.
6: Right? So you got to shake it up. So what does that look like? When I talk to farmers, I talk to people in agribusiness, they feel like the Department of Agriculture are treating them like second-class citizens. They get better treatment at the DMV than they do. So my background, sales and marketing, whenever you're closest to the customer, you get better results. Move the Department of Agriculture to like Wilmer. Mm. Take it out of St. Paul.
5: Right.
6: Move it to Wilmer. The DNR, move it to Bemidji. Start shaking things up. And for everyone else that's still there in St. Paul, I want your last 3 years of your performance reviews.
5: Mm-hmm.
6: Let's just start, because we need to start looking at how do we calibrate, you know, job expectations.
5: Right.
6: And what's the new goal? I'm
12: loving
6: new
12: this.
6: Standard we're looking for. I've done it before. That's how you do it.
5: General Electric.
6: Yeah.
5: Get rid of the bottom 10%.
6: Yes.
5: Yep.
6: Yeah.
5: Okay. So then what do you see as your primary things now? You lower taxes.
6: Yes.
5: How do you do that? You got a legislature that doesn't have a lower tax mindset.
6: Right.
5: How do you change their minds?
6: Well, you know, this is just terrible because you know what? Our party's gone along with this stuff.
5: Yes, they have.
6: We should have held ground.
5: Yep.
6: Even if to the point of, well, we're going to have to shut down. Well, we should.
5: Yeah.
6: Because under Mark Dayton's budget, his last year in office was $40 billion. In 6 years, we've gone from $40 billion to $70 billion. That's a 75% increase. There is nothing that we need. There weren't starving kids in Minneapolis.
5: Right.
6: We didn't have roads and bridges to climb. I mean, in fact, our public schools were performing much better. The city was much safer.
12: Yes.
6: Everything's worse, and we have a $30 billion higher budget.
5: Right.
6: So cutting 10% across the board, this is Ronald Reagan used to do this, you know, when he was in office.
5: Right.
6: That's easy peasy stuff. That's $7 billion. But the other part of this is, where do we start looking to cut? It's headcount. It's departments that we can consolidate, those type of things. I won't tell you I have all the answers, but this is not hard. And Minnesotans will not feel it or see it in the daily operations of their services. In fact, they're going to get better services.
12: You just got to get in there and be able to get to all of the things to be able to start moving it around.
6: Look, when $9 billion that we know of already, that we've calculated, was fraud, that never circulated into the government, said that basically a lot of that money was sent to Somalia.
5: Right.
6: We got people living on that, on the fraud. That's $9 billion that never went into the operating budget
12: of
6: the state. That's right. Never hit the state. That's $9 billion we didn't need to be taxed.
5: Right. What about fraud? You talk about fraud, because there is fraud, waste, and abuse at all levels. We all know it. Anytime an organization gets big, I don't care if it's private sector, whatever it is.
6: That's right.
5: There's greasing of the skids that goes on. I used to own a number of garden centers. We had a large, very large landscaping operation. The city of Minneapolis was one of our customers in the Minneapolis Housing Authority. And they own thousands of houses. People don't realize it. Thousands of houses that they own. And we would go do landscaping at these houses and do repairs and all that stuff. But we landscaped the head of the housing authority. We landscaped his house. We landscaped his mother's house. We landscaped his girlfriend's house.
6: Wow.
5: And then he would give us an address to bill to Minneapolis Public Schools. Same thing. Almost every department was the same thing. And that you take that, we were pipsqueaks compared to what's going on.
6: That's right.
5: Right now. It's wholesale.
6: That's right.
5: How do you get, you know, Doge started in Washington, and there was an upheaval, a riot almost, because both parties didn't want that gravy train to end.
6: Well, you know, and that's the sad part. That's the same kind of issue we're facing here with our party as well. But you know what? That budget for USAID, they have a larger budget than the Central Intelligence Agency.
12: Keep that
6: in mind. And that's been, and it would took Donald Trump, the outsider, to bring that to light. Same issue. Same thing. We'll get this done. But this is called leadership.
5: Right.
6: This is done in the private sector with men with integrity, women with integrity that can do that.
5: And sunlight is the best.
6: Oh, absolutely. Absolutely. Yeah. This is not going to be a problem to deal with.
5: Okay. So look at your plan now. If you got a plan, so it's lower taxes.
12: Safety.
5: What can the governor do with res- with regard to education?
6: Well, we'll talk about education, but at the end of the day, because I want to get to this.
5: Okay.
6: How do we grow the economy? How do we get back a robust economy? The days of Medtronic and General Mills and all these legacy companies bringing us forward, we need a new generation of those companies.
5: Yes.
6: That's
5: because they're leaving, for one thing.
6: They're leaving. They're not growing in this state. Mm-hmm. They're growing in other states.
5: Right.
6: But we're going to fix public schools, school choice. But even in those states that have had school choice for years, 70% of the kids are still in public schools.
5: Mm-hmm.
6: So we're going to bring back vocational education back to the high schools. Like, it never should have left.
5: Never should have left.
6: And we're going to bring that back to our high schools across the state. The other thing we're going to do, we're looking at a waiver so that not all teachers have to be coming from the teachers' colleges. If you've had 10 years as an accountant, a pharmacist, a nurse, an electrician, and you want to teach, we're looking at doing something like that where you come in and teach. We'll give you a refresher on how to teach kids and mm-hmm. different learning styles. But if you do that for 3 to 5 years, we're looking at, okay, what do we give these guys as an opportunity? Do we waive 50% of the cost for their kids or grandkids' college education?
5: Okay.
6: Mm. We're looking at doing something. It's innovation and creativity.
5: Mm-hmm.
6: We're 50 states. It should be 50 laboratories of ideas.
5: Right.
6: Okay, but the biggest issue is the economy. Number one, we've got to open up the Iron Range. I just met with one office just 2 weeks ago. They invited me up. They're managing properties with mineral rights that are worth $1 trillion. That's just one office. That can transform not only the northeast region of our state, the Iron Range, but the entire state. We're going to lift the moratorium on nuclear power, and I'm going to petition the administration for next generation nuclear power plant to be built here in our state.
5: Mm-hmm.
6: Now, those two things are 50-year, 100-year opportunities for our state. Those are generational. The one thing we can do in immediate is shot and infusion is I want to do a huge ad campaign. Again, my background, sales and marketing. There's been millions of people that have left their home states of California, New Jersey, New York, Michigan for the southern states,
5: right. mm-hmm.
6: Texas, Tennessee,
12: yep,
6: and,
12: right. yep.
6: and Florida. The last place you want to be in the summer is Texas, Tennessee, and Florida. And I'm going to do a huge ad campaign to make Minnesota this family destination vacation for the United States. A huge influx of people from around the country, from the southern states, to come to Minnesota in the summers. We have the infrastructure in the greater Minnesota of our lakes and mm-hmm. our trails yep. and all of the beautiful things we have in our state. That's an immediate infusion travel dollars that can happen immediately.
12: Yes.
6: And we're going to have this open for business under new management.
12: There you Minnesota. Go. There
5: and
12: you
5: then,
12: go.
5: And then how is the DNR involved in all of that? Because the DNR is typically going to be in there and protect. And there, here's this beautiful park, but you can't go in it. And here's
6: we need new leadership.
5: Uh-huh.
6: You know what? When they tell you they're socialists, believe them. But they're not going to tell you that their policies are meant to be socialists. They're going to tell you, well, we want to protect the environment. No, they're using that as a scapegoat. Their decisions, just like the COVID restrictions, are not based on science. It's
12: right.
6: based on ideology.
12: Right, right.
6: It's time to have someone to have the backbone to stand up against them. Oftentimes, we elect leaders, and like me, I've been electing Republicans and voting for Republicans my entire life. I only felt like we've been winning under Ronald Reagan mm-hmm. and Donald Trump.
5: Right.
6: Not anyone in between.
5: No.
6: And it's time.
5: That was the ones that were in office in between were treadwater people.
6: That's exactly right.
12: Okay, so I want to know, what is it that us people out here in the field can do and need to do to support you?
6: Yeah, so first of all, they can find out more information about me at kqformn.com. That's kqformn.com. But voting in the primary is the most important thing. Right now, we have the establishment candidate that's in there, the career politicians. So my experience is, I think people are looking for something different than mm-hmm. political experience. I'm the one candidate that can do that, but the one candidate that can get elected. And what the last thing we want to do is there's going to be six people on that ballot. I'm the last one on there, on the ballot, Kendall Qualls and Brian Nicholson. They need to vote for that candidate because if we wind up fracturing the so many different other candidates, we could have the establishment candidate win because she's the tallest midget.
5: Yes. Right.
6: So vote for Kendall Qualls in the primary.
12: On
6: August 11th, most Republicans don't vote in the primary, and we need unconventional attendance for an unconventional time.
5: So, assuming that you are going to win that primary, what are what is the are the statements from the other candidacies? Now, are they going to just disappear? Are they going to campaign in support of one another? Or how is that? Has there been conversation about that?
6: Well, you know, we've had this issue in the past. If you remember, Tim Pawlenty ran in 2018 against Jeff Johnson and lost in the primary.
5: Okay.
6: So the endorsement does have strength. But the key is we have to, you know, our first Republican president, Abraham Lincoln, said this, a house divided can't stand.
5: Right.
6: We need to unite. And I believe I can help unite us, especially amongst Christians in our state. And those that want something, though, there are people scared, even the Democrat Party. Their party's gone so far left.
5: Mm-hmm.
6: I call them the homeless Democrats. They're looking for someone to vote for that they can believe in and trust.
12: Yep.
6: We can come together under our ticket like no other candidate can.
5: Final statement that you want to give to the people who are listening to the audience now in terms of your candidacy and what you want to do for the state of Minnesota.
6: Well, look, if you, I love this state. I'm fighting to preserve it. I told people, I had this on the in the Star Tribune. You know, I'm not a traditional candidate. I love God. I love our country, and I'm fighting to save it.
12: Bless you. Thank you.
6: All right. Thank you.
5: So we're going to be the generation that saves Minnesota.
12: There you go. We are the Get It Done. The Get It Done crew.
5: That's it for this week on Our Healthy Homes. Our Healthy Homes. We'll see you next week.
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21: With SRN News, I'm Michael Harrington in Washington. A Massachusetts tax experiment is getting a second look. Correspondent Ken Lorman reports taxpayers can voluntarily pay a higher state income tax rate, but very few do.
22: The option was created as a way for residents who favor higher taxes to contribute more revenue. But according to figures highlighted by Unleash Prosperity, only 1,570 taxpayers, about 0.05% of more than 3.2 million filers, chose the higher rate last year. Supporters of lower taxes say the results suggest most taxpayers prefer keeping their own money. Ken Lorman reporting.
21: The U.S. has launched more airstrikes targeting Iran's Revolutionary Guard this weekend in retaliation for the killing of U.S. troops in Jordan. This is SRN News.
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10: Nathan has taught me to embrace the moment. Age-wise, I mean, I'm in my late 60s. I'm old enough to be his grandfather. Will he be embarrassed to acknowledge me as his dad? I think the most important thing we can do is let them know that they're safe, that they're valued and cared for and loved, and that they're important.
32: I knew I wanted to be adopted by him because of how he taught me to be the person who I am today. And it's coming from a dad that didn't expect to become a dad. 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
1: 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I'm here with Barry Keit, our chartered financial analyst, certified financial planner, as Shakira warming up for the halftime show on Sunday somewhere in the New York Jets Stadium. What do they call that? The Met, something like that? I don't know. I've never been there before. But a lot going on in the World Cup final. You know what? We might be seeing a bottom here in this panic sell-off. It was started off as profit-taking, and then eventually it turns into panic because such big gains were out there. And now you're starting to see some buying coming in here after another panic sell-off this morning. We call that a washout. Hopefully we're there. But right now we've got the Dow. Let's see. The Dow has fought back somewhat. It's only down 65 now. It was down a lot more. The Dow's at 52,487. The NASDAQ, which was down 500 just a minute ago, maybe that was the bottom, is now only down 337 as, really, the fundamentals still support a much higher market. And the fundamentals support people flooding back into the leading stocks in the market when this is all over. Gold is up $1.40, but it's under 4,000, and the 10-year has come down to 3.53 right now. Crude oil is up 3.6. That's a problem, 81.06. So welcome to today's Best Stocks Now show with professional money manager Bill Gunderson. And I'm here with Barry Keit, our chartered financial analyst. You know, Barry, I don't know if this came into your studies, into your course on chartered technical analysis or guru or Mookie Mook, whatever they call it. But it's also an indication of emotion. The technicals are total emotion. Think about that. When a stock is in a sideways trend going nowhere, there's really no emotion at all one way or the other. Then all of a sudden greed kicks in, and the stock's

0: starts to take off. And as it picks up speed, you know, the greed picks up, right? And pretty soon the greed finally peaks at some point in time. And everybody who's bought, the hot money is all into the stock. And then all of a sudden, you know, it starts to dissipate. And the stock starts going sideways after a big uptrend. Now you're starting to get into the same kind of emotion you have down in a number one sideways trend. You're getting into a trend where just about everybody who has gotten into the stock is now into the stock. And there's really no firepower left to come into the stock. And the knuckleheads are buying the stock at this level, right, at the top, and it goes sideways for a while. And now think about the emotions, Barry, as it forms a number three sideways trend. These are all people sitting on big gains for the most part. Especially the people that bought it. Yeah, go ahead.
1: And even more when you bring in leverage. I mean, nowadays we've got, you know, three times, SanDisk, all these, you know, leveraged funds, which creates even a bigger profit. And obviously, as the stock drops, that magnifies the loss too. And so, you get these. You've kind of naturally created these. Volatile moments, right? And it's really as simple as it's supply and demand. For every buyer, there's a seller, right? And so when you get that demand, when a stock goes up, it means you have more buyers than sellers, right?
0: Yes.
1: And at some point, you run out of fuel.
0: You hit equilibrium.
1: If you wanted to own it, yeah, and at some point, if you wanted to own it, you would already own it. So, you know, NVIDIA's kind of gone through this with their sideways pattern that they kind of had for a handful of months there. And, you know, then, of course, it seemed to have perked back up a tad bit. But
0: there's greed coming back into NVIDIA.
1: Yeah.
0: Okay, yeah, so now all these people with these huge gains and the people that are in three times leverage, they've really got huge gains. Now they start looking in their rearview mirror, okay? As the stock starts to level off and loses its momentum, people start thinking about, is it going to take off again from here to the upside? Or is it going to start rolling over? When should I sell, in other words? And somebody sitting on, the bigger the gain, the more the anxiety. Let's call it, it's reached an anxiety level. As it levels off, there's a lot of anxiousness. Is this the top? Should I sell? Should I get out at the top? But then there's also a fear of missing out. What if you sell and it takes off again to new heights? And then you kick yourself for selling and not hanging on. I've done that. I've done it all, right, through my 26 years. I've sold things that I thought had topped out. And guess what? I sold, and it continued to go higher. Now, you shouldn't be upset about that. You took a big profit. You shouldn't. But you missed out. And now, are you ever going to sell right at the top? Probably not, unless you've got just some kind of ESP, extraordinary ESP. You got big gains. You're sitting in the best stocks in the market. You're not really motivated. What are you going to buy if you sell? Are you going to find something better? Well, at times, cash is better. Now, when the worm starts to turn in that number three plateau, you've now reached Pike's Peak in Colorado or whatever, the Holleran Summit in Nevada or California. I don't remember which side it's on. I think it's in Nevada. And then you start downhill. It turns the corner. Okay, it starts heading down. Now the anxiety increases. I know, because I get anxiety. I don't take anxiety pills. I probably should. But I try to stay calm without emotion. And now this is where the technical analysis kicks in. This is where you've put in lines in the sand. If it crosses this line in the sand, it's broken its short-term trend. If it crosses this line in the sand, it's broken its intermediate-term trend. And if it crosses this line in the sand, it's broken its long-term trend. And a bear market is now in place. in either the stock or in the index. Now, it depends on what kind of trader you are. If you're a short-term trader, just trying to catch 2 week, 3 week, 3 day, 4 day, you're going to pay more attention to the shorter moving averages, the 20-day moving averages, the trend lines. As soon as a sideways trend breaks down, you're going to be gone from the stock. I'm more of an intermediate term kind of guy, 50-day moving average. I want maximum gains, and I give leading stocks with explosive earnings a little wider berth. And I'm not talking birth as in a baby, but birth as in a B-E-R-T-H. Give them a little wider berth to park that boat in, okay? A little wider channel there. And a little more leeway one way or another, because these are very fast-growing stocks. So there have been times when I sold right at the top. You look like a genius when you do that. But there's nothing wrong with trimming your position as the worm turns. Now, let's go to the emotion. The anxiety begins to increase as the profit taking sets in. You take out all the short-term buyers and holders. Then you take out all the intermediate-term guys like me. And now you're really digging into the people that really had no intent of ever selling the stock, but they can't take it anymore because now they're down 20-25%. And now the emotion starts to turn to panic, okay? But below that panic, when the panic dissipates, there's people waiting to get back into the best stocks in the market, right? I mean, where are you going to? You going to go into Procter & Gamble? You going to go into Colgate-Palmolive? No, I don't think so. And the case can be made, well, these are the stocks that are being bought right now. Why? Because they don't go down as much when the market goes down? Is that why you want to own Colgate-Palmolive or Disney or one of these other stocks? That makes no sense to me. Eventually, this nervousness, which is now turned into panic selling, and high anxiety. Did you ever see the movie High Anxiety by Mel Brooks? That's a good one. If you've, it's a funny thing. This guy just had high anxiety. He couldn't control it. I think Mel Brooks played, he always was a cameo in all his movies, but it also had Gene Wilder in the movie. And your left eye starts to twitch. Eventually that dissipates. The stock starts to go sideways again, and eventually the greed comes back in. I think we're near the end of the anxiety phase, the panic phase, and the greed is going to turn around at some point and come back into these things. We'll be right back.
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0: Welcome back here to the second quarter of today's Best Stocks Now show. It does look like maybe the washout is in. That's the terminology when the sell-off, the correction, and it's a correction. This isn't a sudden turning of the worm from a bull market in AI to a bear market. Maybe it qualifies as a bear market if you're going to use the 20% terminology, but don't forget 20% is nothing when they've gone up 300%, 200%. For me, the bear market occurs when you've gone from an uptrend to a downtrend, a primary downtrend. This is a secondary downtrend, secondary. The uptrends have not been broken. But when you get a reaction within that uptrend, that's a secondary downtrend within a primary uptrend. Now you've got the Dow going positive after being down, what, 400 or 500 this morning? Now it's up 25, and the NASDAQ, which was down 500, is now only down 300. Okay, so it's come up about 200
1: points. Well, the futures
0: were
1: down almost... Yeah, futures are down almost 2% this morning on that on the kind of that the new DeepSeek news, which was kind of oddly enough, it was around this time of year whenever that DeepSeek news came out a couple years
0: ago. Yeah, originally. And you know, so the NASDAQ was down 2% just a moment ago. Now it's down 1.2%. Now, is this a buying opportunity right here? No, I don't think so. Now you've got to make sure this is day one of an attempted bottom. No, you got to wait a little bit. You got to wait and make sure you get a little sideways action, number one sideways action. A number one starts to form after a downtrend, which is the opposite of a number three trend forming after an uptrend. A plateau and a what would you call a valley? What do you call it when you finally reach the bottom of a valley and start to climb back up again? That's what you need to see. This is just day one.
1: Bottom out. I guess that's
0: a bottom out. Right? We're not seeing. We don't have a confirmation of this bottoming yet. And maybe, you know, gold is making a little noise. Not much. It dropped below 4,000. Now it's back above 4,000. It's at 4,001. It's putting in a very choppy bottom. But, you know, bottoming out is one thing. Starting the climb back up is another thing. And I wait for that because then there is the confirmation that a bottom has been put in. But this still remains a very, very fluid situation in the market right now. The market's noisy. That's the terminology I use. I always say, when the market's noisy, it creates more work for me and more anxiety and more anxiousness and more pressure and more stress. It's just the way it is. It's the nature of the beast. And I've also found, Barry, when the market's doing well and going up every day, they don't really need us. Oh, we still get a lot of people wanting the newsletter and wanting to talk to us and everything. But a lot of people say, why do I need him? I can just listen to the radio, blah, blah, blah, blah, blah, blah, and make my own decisions. When the market gets snotty and choppy,
1: the inflection points, right.
0: Our phones start ringing more, which they ring all the time. And the subscriptions go up, you know, people subscribing go up because now they say, I better get a second opinion here. I'm flying solo, and, you know, Gunderson is there in the seat every day watching this stuff. The NASDAQ's only down 295 right now, so we'll see where this all ends. Now, in other news, there's not a lot of news out of Iran. It was quiet yesterday, but I think that has had another big, it's another impact, another reason why you've seen this correction. You saw what happened when, you know, he signed some kind of a temporary truce. He made it sound like it was more permanent than it really was, Trump, that is. And now we find out it was pretty shaky. And things started to fall apart as Iran went back to attacking ships in the Strait of Hormuz. And we're going to retaliate when that happens.
1: Yeah, and so, we've seen this pattern before,
0: yes.
1: Bill, with, you know, when any time we get escalation in Iran, and it happened like this from the beginning of the war, as you go into the weekend, you would have these sell-offs, and then because, you know, if folks wanted to lower positions, before, you know, who knows what was going to happen over the weekend, and then we'd come out of the weekend, and then the, you know, Monday would recover and continue that path upward. So it's a similar-ish pattern in terms of the news cycle from Iran that we've seen from a market response over this whole period.
0: Yes. Now, here's an analyst on Seeking Alpha that I don't agree with. That's fine. I'm sure he doesn't agree with me. He says that the falling semiconductor stocks are just part of the story. He says people are leaving the semiconductor stocks to buy the big consumer staples. He says the market is broadening out, which is healthy for the market. No, I think they're fleeing to a safe haven for now. That's an umbrella. That's an umbrella. Procter & Gamble is an umbrella. Colgate-Palmolive is an umbrella. They put up the umbrella for umbrellas are all of a sudden in demand, right, for a couple of days as it's raining in the market. But just as soon as the sun comes out, they put the umbrellas away, and they go right back into AMD and SanDisk and Micron. I don't believe that it's over in those stocks, okay? And, you know, they use these words like a rout. I don't call a 20 to 25% sell-off in a stock that's gone up 340% a rout, okay? And a lot of this, too, the media feeds on this. They increase the anxiety. They make people's – first they make people's left eye twitch, and then they hit them in the right between the eyeballs, and their right eye starts to twitch, and they can't hardly make it to their computer fast enough to sell everything because the anxiety becomes very high. You can't do that. I tune out the media, and I look at the charts myself and make my own interpretations. Atlanta Fed's GDP now revised up to 1.7% for Q2. Well, that's another report we'll get here fairly soon. Not only are we getting the earnings coming in for Q2, we'll eventually get a GDP report on where our growth is as a nation, our nation, national economy. And as far as earnings seasons goes, yeah, maybe we got 10 or 15% in right now. We really don't have a good sampling from Techland. I mean,
1: CEOs said that you know, the consumer remains strong, remains robust. So I mean, there's we keep talking about this disconnect where, depending on what news channel you look at, right? It's, you know, you're supposed to be having a, you know, a horrible time, but when you look at the numbers, the economy continues to continues to impress.
0: Yeah, speaking of Coldplay, they'll be playing at the halftime show on Sunday in New Jersey, where Argentina will face Spain. Spain is a slight favorite, and from what I hear, Trump will be there, but he will not be part of the halftime show. Instead, it's Shakira, Madonna. We'll be right back.
2: With SRN News, I'm Michael Harrington in Washington. More U.S. military airstrikes on Iran's Revolutionary Guard today after American troops were killed in an Iranian strike on Jordan. Former Deputy National Security Advisor K.T. McFarland weighs in.
3: Appearing on Larry O'Connor's program on Salem News Channel, K.T. McFarland discussed how regional energy infrastructure is reducing Iran's leverage over global oil markets.
4: While nobody's been paying attention, the Strait of Hormuz is becoming less relevant by the minute because countries in the Middle East are building pipelines to avoid the Strait of Hormuz, and they're also sending their tankers to the United States to fill up with American oil.
3: McFarland says the trend gives the United States greater strategic influence in the region. Willie Nelson, The White House.
2: Russia attacked Kiev overnight. More than 41 missiles and 120 drones across Ukraine. One person was killed. This is SRN News.
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0: And welcome back to the final, or the second half of the Best Stocks Now show. Okay, look, we were down 2.19%. Now we're almost even. Here's the message I sent out this morning. If you're a subscriber, I try to take the emotion out of this whole mess so you don't get caught up in buying at the top and selling at the bottom. I said the markets have opened up on their back foot once again as the profit-taking has turned into panic selling for now. For now. This will eventually create another big buying opportunity. Be patient. The selling will eventually dissipate, and the sudden fear will turn back into greed. The earnings support a much higher market going forward. Then I went on to say, I will be watching for bottoms to form in the leading stocks in the market. I have amassed a lot of cash. If you have not been following along with my sells, it's probably too late for that. And then I put a smiley face after that, because don't worry, it's going to be okay, all right? Now, your other alternative is to ride things down and never do anything. And no, I don't like doing that. I took a defensive posture. I took half off the table in Dell because it had become a very large position, and we had over 10% gain. I took half off of SanDisk. I thought that was the prudent thing to do. I sold all of the EWY, the South Korea ETF. Not yesterday, but as this thing was developing, you know, before it got worse. And these things went way down after I sold them. I sold all of my Marvell technology. It's gone way down lower from where I sold it. Now, would I be interested in getting back into it? Yes. Would I be interested in getting back into the South Korea ETF? No, I would probably buy SK Hynix instead. But I haven't seen numbers on it yet. I'm going to look at it again today and see if there's numbers on it. Would I increase my position back to 6% in Dell? No. I cut it back to 3 where I feel more comfortable. And some stocks I never sold at all, like Micron, all right? So that's the message I sent out. Right after I sent out the message, I don't know who's watching and getting these messages, the market turned around, Barry. It started to surge back the other way. I'd like to think that I had something to do with it, but I doubt it. Just like
1: you calmed the masses.
0: Shakira's halftime show will have nothing to do with turning the game around on Sunday. Who do you predict? Who do you predict? Spain is the favorite right now.
1: Yeah.
0: Just give me your prediction.
1: I mean, watching them as a team, I mean, I think Argentina is going to end up taking it. Seems like fate's on their side. They've played together for, you know, an extended period of time. I know Spain has a pretty lengthy unbeaten streak, if I'm not mistaken, and so does Argentina. So it'll be, I mean, I don't see how you go against Messi at this point. But
0: Real Madrid, Spain, a lot of the players from Real Madrid. Who's their star?
1: Barcelona.
0: Who is Spain's?
1: You've got Yamin Yamal, who's like the 19-year-old phenom. There's a picture out there of Messi literally holding him as a baby. By the way,
0: really?
1: Which is just amazing. So I guess maybe
0: talked about the hand touched by God.
1: Right. Something rubbed off on them. And then, of course, you know, they've got a lot of Rodri, who's like one of the top, you know, midfielders in the world. They've got a good team, but so does Argentina.
0: Yeah.
1: And I think as teammates, it just seems like, you know, that group has played what, you know, this would be their second World Cup in a row that they won. And it's hard to, I think, in these kind of, you know, doesn't matter how many all-stars you have, it's, you know, if you play as a team, I think,
0: yes.
1: You know, I think that's
0: the key for thing. Them. That pinpoint passing that they get going is just amazing. It is something to behold. If I was the U.S. soccer team, national, I would hire the offensive coordinator or whoever is in charge of teaching Argentina how to do what they do. I'm sure they change, like, you know, it happens in the NFL all the time. You have a great offensive coordinator, and another team hires him away. Because the U.S. team lacked that. They did not have that coordinate. Maybe it's because they don't play together as much as the Argentina team has. I don't know. Industrial production rises less than expected. Did you lose any sleep over that last night? Was your left eye twitching? Oh, I don't know about industrial production tomorrow. Where's that number going to come in? A little less.
1: Would you like to be
0: expected.
1: The one that had to come up with the expectations for that number? The analyst for that.
0: And write a 30-page analysis of where the industrial production. Housing starts jump more than expected in June, while building permits decline. I don't think that has much to do with anything. AI memory stop chips amid Japan's Nikkei slump, okay, and Moonshot has a new AI model out there. Now, that's Alibaba's AI model. And I don't know why they quote Michael Burry all the time. I really don't. But the media loves Michael Burry, and they love Cathie Wood. The last two people I would ever take advice from in the market, that's just me. I wouldn't hire them as offensive coordinators of my team, either one of them. But they quote them all the time. Burry says that the best values in the world are in China. He calls it Hong Kong. He says Hong Kong, because most of these stocks are Hong Kong-centric. But if you haven't looked lately, Hong Kong is Red China. It's part of the CCP. I'm not a fan. Those stocks have been horrible. Now Alibaba, if you were going to buy a Chinese stock, the big ones are Alibaba, Tencent Holdings. I haven't even heard from PDD recently. It's been a long time since PDD's done anything. And then you've got another story here. Semiconductor faces an intensifying sell-off as the SOX enters bear market territory. I don't agree with that either. Not from a technical point of view. You know what? The definition of bull market, Barry, is an uptrend, a long-term uptrend, not a two-day uptrend, a long. And the definition of a bear market is a downtrend, a change in the primary trend. We haven't seen that. We're seeing a secondary reaction within a primary uptrend. And then it says the AI sell-off sends investors back to the oldest Dow stocks on the books. Well, like I say, that's the umbrella. They're going into Procter & Gamble. They're going into some of these big consumer staples. You're not going to make any money. It's a parking place. I'd rather park it in cash than I would in Colgate-Palmolive. I don't know why I'm picking on Colgate-Palmolive today, but it's been a dead stock.
1: Johnson & Johnson.
0: Johnson & Johnson.
1: We beat up
0: Disney,
1: some of the other ones.
0: 3M. Oh, no, not me. Europe is faced. Do you know that they're going to redo their climate? They realize that they've got a big problem. They made a big commitment in 2005 to reducing emissions, and it's costing them dearly. It's taken all the growth out of the European economies, and they are going back to the drawing board. It will be changing. The European Commission is meeting today. They're going to unveil an overhaul of the emissions trading system, or ETS, which has been in place since 2005 to control. This was basically the little girl from Sweden. Idea, or is she Swedish? I can't remember.
1: I think where she, I can see
0: she
1: the,
0: rode her boat
1: her face right now. Really.
0: Yeah, she rode her boat across the Atlantic to set energy policy for Europe. Eurozone's inflation 2.8. That's good, lowest since February. Puerto Rico starts rationing water amid a drought. That's never good. And
1: not when you're an island.
0: No. I mean, unless you got desalinization like they do in Dubai and everywhere in the Middle East. SEC proposal to shift the semi-annual reporting to semi-annual, twice a year, sparks a public backlash. And I'm part of that backlash. I don't like it. I like quarterly reporting. Exxon voices support. Yeah, I can see why, because Exxon doesn't want to report every quarter because, you know, they're at the mercy of oil prices. But I think I don't think you're going to get that changed.
1: And cost, by the way, have been cited as why, but
0: yes,
1: actually,
0: cost.
1: it's never been cheaper actually to report nowadays. I saw a study on it, so it's actually with technology, it's much cheaper to report.
0: Yes. Okay. When we come back, here's someone calling out the biggest opportunity in the market right now. We talked all about it yesterday. I tend to agree. We'll talk about it again when we come back for the final segment of today's show.
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0: And welcome back to the final segment of today's Best Stocks Now show, which has been a wild week in the market. There's no question about that. The market has been very noisy, and I did not expect the second half of the year, which we're in, to be a repeat of the first half of the year. It rarely does that. In the first half of the year, you saw these memory and semiconductor stocks dominate the market. I still don't think there's better growth stocks out there, but they were overdue for some corrective action, which has been taking place. And I don't think that the action is shifting away from these stocks permanently into the more consumer staple and old-time Dow stocks. I don't see that happening right now. But it's been a wild week, and, you know, I think evasive action has been necessary, without question, trimming positions, taking profits, selling breakdowns. And by the way, if you get the newsletter this week, I've already got it in my head. I've already got the headline. I've already got three charts to include in the newsletter that will show three different scenarios of stocks. Stocks that have not broke down, stocks that have broke their support line. They've broken their support line, for me, that's a sell, and stocks that I trimmed along the way. So there will be a lesson in there for everybody in the newsletter this weekend. And to get 4 weeks of the newsletter, go to GundersonCapital.com, GundersonCapital.com. It also includes the portfolios, which have lost a little bit from their peak, but they're still well ahead of the benchmark S&P 500 so far this year. You can check for yourself. Now, there's a guy on CNBC yesterday, Tom Hancock. He leans value, no question about it. He's the portfolio manager of the GMO ETFs. He says the biggest opportunity in the market right now is NVIDIA. In an interview with CNBC,
1: you added to that a couple of days ago.
0: Yeah, he must have listened to my show, our show yesterday. Tom Hancock said that despite being the dominant force in the AI semiconductors, NVIDIA has been surprisingly neglected by investors. Well, that seems kind of strange to me, too, because it is the de facto leader by far, with the stock barely outperforming the benchmark market this year. He says NVIDIA is the elephant in the room, and it's kind of odd how much it's been neglected. He noted that retail hot money has moved on to other trades like memory stocks, leaving NVIDIA just kind of sitting there for the picking. Now, hey, I'll say another thing. Apple has perked up lately. Apple's been breaking out, and it now has become bigger. All of a sudden, between the drop in NVIDIA and the surge in Apple, Apple's now almost $5 trillion, and NVIDIA has dropped below Apple, is now second. After NVIDIA took a huge lead, Apple has fought back. He noted, he said GMO recently purchased NVIDIA. Of course, they're value investors. They're looking for value. And we made a big argument for the valuation yesterday. He says the stock now trades at less than 20 times forward earnings, which he says looks attractive given the fact that NVIDIA remains the de facto standard in the industry. To get a company that can benefit from secular tailwinds at this kind of a multiple, we think it's pretty attractive. Well, okay, that's Tom Hancock from GMO Funds. So, that Apple, that kind of surprised me. I haven't been really watching. Now, the disaster du jour in my book. Here's the disaster du jour. Here was the sucker bet of the year, the sucker bet, the sucker investment of the year. The chart on SpaceX looks horrible. And, you know, obviously you've had selling all the way from 225. It's now 125. It's gone down $100 per share when the ether finally cleared and people came to their senses and they looked at the fundamentals of this company. They postponed their Starship. They aborted it today. The stock continues to sink. It's now well below its IPO price of $135. Imagine the guy that bought it at $225. I hope he sold it somewhere, and he's still not holding on to it here at $125. Now, Kathy Wood's been backing up the truck and buying and buying and buying and buying and buying more as the stock goes down. That's never a good idea. I don't do that. I don't buy stocks on the way down. I like buying stocks on the way up, not on the way down, because that just makes no sense at all. Where's the bottom? Let it find a bottom. Let it start going sideways. Let them prove their concept. I wrote a whole newsletter. The opening article was, should you be buying a space exploration today? No. Because they have not proven the concept. They have very little in the way of sales. They have nothing in the way of earnings except big losses. You've just been his ATM machine to go out and spend and spend and spend, and maybe someday it will be profitable. Seeking Alpha disagreed with us and wouldn't even let us publish the article. They said, we're not going to publish that article. Well, now they got egg on their face as far as I'm concerned. Because I was right and they were wrong. Now, maybe at some point SpaceX turns around, they prove the concept, and it becomes the dominant player in data centers. How many years off is that? Many years. Why do you need to own it today when you can wait and see for the concept to be proven? We're out of time. If you'd like to make an appointment with us to talk about money management, a financial plan, a review of your portfolio that may be stuck in all of these dogs of the Dow that we talk about all the time, you can call us at 855-611-BEST, 855-611-BEST. We should have an announcement by early next week of where we're headed next. I've narrowed it down to two cities right now. Once we get through this weekend, I should have a date for our next appearance somewhere in America with the Best Stocks Now show. 855-611-BEST, GundersonCapital.com. I'm for Argentina. Have a great day, everybody.

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3: With SRN News, I'm Michael Harrington in Washington. Concerns are growing about Cuba's military ties with U.S. adversaries as the island nation struggles.
4: Analysts warn Cuba has acquired hundreds of drones from Iran and Russia, raising concerns they could threaten U.S. interests in the region, including facilities at Guantanamo Bay. Reports also highlight severe shortages, power outages, and food insecurity across the island. Meantime, recent U.S. sanctions backed by the Trump administration continue to target Cuban government-linked groups and businesses accused of supporting repression. Ken Lorman reporting.
3: U.S. military launched airstrikes targeting Iran's Revolutionary Guard today. This is retaliation for the killing of American soldiers in Jordan as an interim deal to secure peace collapses. This is SRN News.
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12: There are many times I thought, I can't do this. 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What am I not doing right? What am I not doing enough? And then I realized, wait, that's being a parent.
13: 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I've had around three other

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1: Most Americans think of Abraham Lincoln and they think of the Civil War or the Emancipation. But in 1862, he signed another hugely significant piece of legislation, the Homestead Act. It offered eligible Americans up to 160 acres of land, not as a prize for the powerful, but as an opportunity for ordinary families willing to live on it, work it, and build something lasting. Why did it matter? Because Lincoln understood that freedom was not merely the absence of tyranny. Rather, freedom required responsibility, labor, stewardship, and moral courage. A free people must be given room to build, but they also must be willing to cultivate what they have been given. That still matters today. Liberty without responsibility decays. Opportunity without character collapses. Lincoln's lesson is clear. A nation stays free when its people remain willing to work, build, and steward freedom under God.
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3: With SRN News, I'm Michael Harrington in Washington. More U.S. military airstrikes on Iran's Revolutionary Guard today after American troops were killed in an Iranian strike on Jordan. Former Deputy National Security Advisor K.T. McFarland weighs in.
4: Appearing on Larry O'Connor's program on Salem News Channel, Katie McFarland discussed how regional energy infrastructure is reducing Iran's leverage over global oil markets.
5: While nobody's been paying attention, the Strait of Hormuz is becoming less relevant by the minute because countries in the Middle East are building pipelines to avoid the Strait of Hormuz, and they're also sending their tankers to the United States to fill up with American oil.
4: McFarland says the trend gives the United States greater strategic influence in the region. Willie Nelson, The White House.
3: Russia attacked Kiev overnight. More than 41 missiles on 120 drones across Ukraine. One person was killed. This is SRN News.
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5: With SRN News, I'm Michael Harrington in Washington. The Pentagon says it has ended its latest round of airstrikes on Iran, which included targeting Iran's paramilitary Revolutionary Guard over an attack that killed American troops in Jordan. The U.S. Military Central Command also says it hit, quote, Iranian military coastal surveillance and air defense facilities, maritime capabilities, and missile and drone storage sites. Iran has provided no overall information on its material losses. The American campaign is in its eighth day, and the tentative peace deal is on the shelf. Russia has attacked Kiev overnight with ballistic missiles and other weapons, killing one person and wounding 16. The attack highlights Ukraine's shortage of U.S.-made Patriot air defense systems. President Trump has said he is prepared to grant Ukraine licenses to produce the Patriots themselves. This is SRN News.
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15: Most Americans think of Abraham Lincoln and they think of the Civil War or the Emancipation. But in 1862, he signed another hugely significant piece of legislation, the Homestead Act. It offered eligible Americans up to 160 acres of land, not as a prize for the powerful, but as an opportunity for ordinary families willing to live on it, work it, and build something lasting. Why did it matter? Because Lincoln understood that freedom was not merely the absence of tyranny. Rather, freedom required responsibility, labor, stewardship, and moral courage. A free people must be given room to build, but they also must be willing to cultivate what they have been given. That still matters today. Liberty without responsibility decays. Opportunity without character collapses. Lincoln's lesson is clear. A nation stays free when its people remain willing to work, build, and steward freedom under God.
16: 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But the real difference is who you'll be with. Mike Gallagher, Scott Jennings, Larry O'Connor, Jennifer Horn. 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
4: Patrick's in Madison, Wisconsin. Hi, Patrick. How are you?
5: Hey, how's it going, Dave?
4: Better than I deserve. What's up?
5: So, I'm 23 years old. I recently graduated college, been working for a little bit here, and I anticipate my salary over the next year being about $85,000.
4: Good. What did you get your degree in?
5: I'm working in software. That wasn't exact. I studied business.
4: But, okay, good. Great.
5: Where life brought me right now.
4: Yeah, well done. Good for you. 23 and 85K is no chump change. Good job.
6: Good job.
5: Thank you. And so I have, I guess my question here, I have about $25,000 in student loan debt,
4: mm-hmm.
5: and that's about, I think it's 4.25% right now,
4: mm-hmm.
5: Whereas I could, initially I was trying to pay that off as aggressively as possible, but now I'm kind of doing some of the math here, and my Roth 401k, I could hit the 24,500 limit there, and that seems to be a lot more money in the long time. So I did the math. I calculated the difference between what I would otherwise. I'd probably otherwise do about 10K towards that per year. So it's really looking at $15,000 per year compound up until I retire. And it almost seems more, the math checks out to where maxing out the
4: You're leaving things out of your math formula, though. The things you left out of your math formula are probability of completion and also risk, and neither one of those are mathematically factored in. And you've added risk by leaving the student loan in place. And here's what we found. We did the largest research project on millionaires in North America ever done. We studied 10,167 of them. The number of them that said, Dave, we became a millionaire by not paying off my student loan and instead investing was precisely zero. No millionaires did your plan. None. They all said, I'm going to get completely clear of debt, have a clean life, be 23 years old and making $85,000 and be investing aggressively. You should pay off that $24,000 in 1 year or less if you're making $85,000 and you're 23 years old. And then start your 401k. And don't put a dime in investments until you get that stupid student loan cleared up. This is not a freaking pet. It's not a leverage project. You left risk out of your equation.
5: I guess I'm just worried about, like...
4: Okay, you do what you want to do. I told you what to do. Now you go do what you want to do. Aaron is in Cincinnati. Hey, Aaron, welcome to the Ramsey Show.
7: Hey, thanks for having me.
4: Sure.
7: So my question is, we are at basically baby step five, I would say, somewhat. My wife's family, they have 30 acres. They gifted the kids all an acre. And we sold our house last December, and we moved in with them, and her uncle is going to be the one building the house at a much better price than what we could ever buy. And so my question is, so we have the numbers of basically $130,000 down for the house, and I'm wondering if I should, depending on how the build goes, to cash in my wife's 401k of 37,000 in case things go over at the end. I have 127,000 in my 401k, and she's a stay-at-home mom with our two kids.
4: No, you should not cash in a 401k to do a build. And no, you should not be $37,000 over on your build. You need to do a budget in detail and then pick the appliances and the tile and the flooring and the brick and the roof that fits the budget.
7: Right.
4: And if your uncle does know what he's doing, the budget should be accurate.
7: Right. I guess the concern was her sister and brother both build houses by the same guy, and I guess the what gets thrown around is always it's going to cost what's going to cost, and they try to stay within budget, but with
4: he doesn't know what he's doing.
7: I guess one could assume that, right?
4: Yeah. I mean, because I just built a house, and it was millions of dollars, and it was within 1% of budget. Because the builder put the budget together. We went over the budget before we broke ground, and I told the decorator, my wife, and the builder, this is the freaking budget. We're not spending more than this. So make it work. And guess what? We did.
7: Okay. All right.
4: Don't good plan to fail.
7: No, I don't want to plan to fail.
4: Well, I mean, you're hiring a guy that fails. The last two times he failed.
6: And you're already thinking about how to cover the failure. 401k.
4: How am I going to cover the failure? No, we're not going to do that. That's not an okay way of doing this. This is what happens when your uncle builds your house. They draw the plan on a paper bag on the hood of a pickup.
6: I sure hope not.
4: God. No. Don't do that. No. Guys, when you're building a home, the reason people screw up building homes is you need a detailed blueprint that produces a detailed budget, that produces a detailed schedule, line by line by line. So before you break ground in June, you should know in March we're putting in the trim. The cabinets are going in February. We know exactly when they're happening to the day, February the freaking 12th. And the cabinets are going to cost this because we bid them out. The plumbing fixtures are going to cost this because we bid them out. There's this many bathrooms, this many toilets, and this many sinks. And we're not buying the engraved sink. We don't have a budget for it. Or we are buying the engraved sink because we have a budget for it. Whatever. I've done both. But, yeah, the gold inlay crap or whatever that goes in the formal powder bath. Shoot me. But I did buy it.
6: Yes. I was going to say, I know you got it, though.
4: Yeah, you know I got it. You know, it's SWI. Sharon wants it. But we didn't make it up after we started.
6: You didn't go over
4: that
6: budget.
4: That was in the deal when we started. The powder bath gets extra upgrade, right?
6: But when you set your budget, surely a portion of it is that contingency, that 1% or whatever that it will go over. Like,
4: you can have in your mind a contingency.
6: Yeah, but
4: whatever.
6: If you say
4: you just have the money to cover it, but don't plan on, well, we just don't know. We're making this crap up as we go.
6: Because,
4: I mean, I built a house one time, and a country music star built a house across the street, and it took them 2 years longer, and they spent literally twice as much money.
6: It's unbelievable.
4: To build the exact same square footage. And both of them massive houses. Mm-hmm. Both of them massive. But because the country music star and her decorator used the I'm going to build by change order method. I'm going to make it up as I go.
6: I'm going to look at it and then decide I don't want it and change it.
4: Yeah. And they would put stuff in, tear stuff out, reorder stuff. The builder was ready to shoot them both. Wow. It was like a career house. He couldn't get away from it. It was like the worst nightmare of next door to the best possible scenario. So you don't have to do that. And if your relative is incompetent, don't use your relative.
6: Yeah, because he knew that going in.
4: Yeah, and, he's giving us a good deal. He's not giving you a good deal if he's going to be $37,000 over. That's not a good deal. That's not. You have to have a predictable environment in these things and control the controllables. It's project management. And when you do that, then you're going to be fine. And be careful about building on family land where we're all in a compound. What happens when you want to sell it?
6: Yeah, that's a good point.
4: Who's going to be pissed? All of them. Because you broke up the commune.
6: You're locked in.
4: Yeah. But they gave me a free acre. Yeah, but it comes with you're stuck there forever.
6: Life.
4: And the number of times you want to live there forever is pretty close to zero. So be careful with that part, too.
6: Wow.
4: Nope, we don't cash out 401ks to go cover overages that shouldn't have occurred because we should have had a good budget. Moral of the story. And that's how you do it. So my builder and I were laughing about this. He's become a good friend. The last three guys that built houses for me are all good friends because we simply developed a plan and executed the plan.
6: You didn't give him a headache.
4: And I'm the easiest guy. I wrote checks exactly when I was supposed to because I had the money and nobody, there's no bank involved. There's no appraiser involved.
6: Yeah, that's great for
4: them. There's no bull crap involved. And so we just write a check, build the house and write a check, you know, take a monthly draw. They get their money. They stay on track. They don't have any issue with me as long as they're on track. And if something's wrong, we come over, we look at it, we fix it, and we keep going.
6: Yeah.
4: We stay on track. So he said, you need to write a book on how to build a house. But it really wouldn't be that long. I just covered it in that segment. If you want to win with money in 2026, you can't keep living normal. Normal's broke. You need a plan. Get a personalized plan and start living like no one else by downloading our Every Dollar app today.
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11: With SRN News, I'm Michael Harrington in Washington. In Wisconsin's governor's race, a Democratic socialist is attracting support from some Trump voters by calling for a moratorium on new data center construction.
12: Concerns over land use, water consumption, power demands, and corporate influence are fueling opposition that cuts across party lines. Polling reportedly shows broad skepticism toward data centers among both Democrats and Republicans, suggesting the issue could disrupt the usual political alignments and catch both parties off guard this election cycle. Ken Lorman reporting.
11: The Pentagon says its latest round of airstrikes on Iran, which included targeting the Revolutionary Guard for an attack that killed American troops in Jordan, is over. More may be coming, though. This is SRN News.
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14: Most Americans think of Abraham Lincoln and they think of the Civil War or the Emancipation. But in 1862, he signed another hugely significant piece of legislation, the Homestead Act. It offered eligible Americans up to 160 acres of land, not as a prize for the powerful, but as an opportunity for ordinary families willing to live on it, work it, and build something lasting. Why did it matter? Because Lincoln understood that freedom was not merely the absence of tyranny. Rather, freedom required responsibility, labor, stewardship, and moral courage. A free people must be given room to build, but they also must be willing to cultivate what they have been given. That still matters today. Liberty without responsibility decays. Opportunity without character collapses. Lincoln's lesson is clear. A nation stays free when its people remain willing to work, build, and steward freedom under God.
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0: Hey, George Camel here. 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
3: 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Due to ongoing uncertainty surrounding overseas travel conditions and future international travel considerations, the Italy Unfiltered Tour has been canceled. 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
2: With SRN News, I'm Michael Harrington in Washington. The U.S. military says it's ended its latest round of airstrikes on Iran, which included targeting the Revolutionary Guard over an attack that killed American troops in Jordan. Former Deputy National Security Advisor K.T. McFarland is weighing in on the situation in Iran. We get more from correspondent Willie Nelson.
3: Appearing on Larry O'Connor's program on Salem News Channel, K.T. McFarland discussed how regional energy infrastructure is reducing Iran's leverage over global oil markets.
4: Well, nobody's been paying attention. The Strait of Hormuz is becoming less relevant by the minute because countries in the Middle East are building pipelines to avoid the Strait of Hormuz, and they're also sending their tankers to the United States to fill up with American oil.
3: McFarland says the trend gives the United States greater strategic influence in the region. Willie Nelson, The White House.
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5: With SRN News, I'm Mary Rose. The Pentagon has ended its latest round of attacks on Iran.
6: The U.S. Central Command released video of U.S. warplanes taking off from a ship, saying it launched airstrikes targeting Iran's paramilitary Revolutionary Guard on Sunday to retaliate for the killing of American troops in Jordan. Two American service members were killed Saturday in an Iranian attack on a base in Jordan, and one is missing. Four others were injured. On Sunday, the U.S. targeted bridges, electrical facilities, and other locations in Iran. Tehran retaliated by hitting power and water treatment plants in Kuwait. I'm Donna Water.
5: Russia has attacked Kyiv and other Ukrainian cities with missiles, drones, and bombs, killing at least six people. Dozens are wounded. This is SRN News.
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19: Welcome to the show. You're listening to Money Matters with Al and Mike. I'm your host, Al Luttman. I'm here with my co-host, Mike Brady, and we're financial advisors right here in the Twin Cities of Strategic Investment Partners. And if you don't have time to listen to the show today, you can jot down our number, which is 855-231-6010. And today what we're going to be talking about is what is the real return on your portfolio? Things are getting pretty interesting out there, Mike, with inflation rearing its ugly head now, and we've got interest rates all over the map, and we had some volatility in the markets, and who knows what people are thinking right now. But what we're trying to narrow this show down today is what is the real return that you're getting on your portfolio?
20: This real return concept, it's kind of funny because, you know, as you know, there's so many terms being thrown around in the financial markets. You know, you and I use some of them. There's so many terms for risk. There's so many terms for, you know, the portfolio's ability to withstand ups and downs in the market. But what we're talking about today is all centered around returns. And you may think that your return is just simply, I started the year at this dollar amount, and now I'm at this dollar amount. But that's not what we call real return. What real return is your return, that same concept. I started at this value, I ended at that value. Minus, subtract out inflation and taxation on that money. Now we're talking about what you actually return in your pocket, what we call real return. And it's not our name for it. That's what the definition of real return is.
19: And it is real. We're taking a look at things now, and we're starting to recognize that these things that we have been warning you about over the last couple of years are coming true. We never know exactly when they're coming, but we certainly do see that inflation is rearing its ugly head. Everybody has noticed that it costs you a lot more money to fill up your tank at the gas pumps than it used to. And anybody who went grocery shopping in April knows that they paid more than 4% for groceries than they did even the month before. 1 month, groceries went up over 4%. And again, we just talked about the gas prices. This stuff starts to be real after a while, doesn't it?
20: Well, up until, let's say, a few months ago, none of the inflation numbers they were reporting reflected what we really were feeling as consumers. I mean, we've all known prices have gone up. Every one of us knows we're paying more for a pound of bacon. We're paying more for gas. We're paying more for those things we use every day. But the numbers just haven't justified those price increases. So they keep telling us whatever you're looking at, headline inflation or CPI, just wasn't going up as quickly as we were feeling in our pocketbook or our wallet. And now we see those numbers start jumping, like you said. Just in April, we saw those big ticks up, and it scared

0: question, like every other question that we have on the show, is are you prepared? Because I think that one of the best things that we can be for you as a financial advisor is somebody who brings you confidence. And we can't bring you confidence if we're not constantly looking at these things. So when we meet, don't we always discuss these things? How are taxes affecting their portfolio? How is inflation affecting their portfolio? And we are always talking about these things because we've been talking now for 11 years on this show that we want to help people build as worry-free retirement as possible. And how can we do that if we're not paying attention to these things? And that's why we strive to do this, to help build confidence in your retirement plan. We want you to be confident in us, and that's why we talk about these things so often.
1: Well, I think that the two biggest destroyers of wealth and retirement, the two biggest destroyers of those two things are taxes and inflation. Because taxes and inflation just aren't top of mind for most people. You don't sit around the dinner table and talk about the impact of taxation and inflation on your portfolio. You talk about markets up, markets down, and that matters to build portfolios that are successful. But if we do not focus some of that time on taxes and inflation, it is a recipe for disaster. And taxes, you know, especially in light of the Biden administration, have been top of mind. People are talking more and more and more about taxes because we know we're seeing this debt soar and we know that taxes are going to be higher later. But this inflation piece, I don't think a lot of people focus on it at all. And it just slowly sucks away from your buying power over the years. And then you look at it 5 years from now, 10 years from now, 20 years from now, and even low inflation can, again, destroy a retirement if you don't keep your eye on the ball.
0: And then pretty soon, you're not retired anymore. And isn't that everybody's biggest fear? I find that most people, when they go into retirement, the number one thing that they want to feel confident in and the number one thing they want to know is, do I have enough money that's going to last me the rest of my life without running out of money? And it's serious business to look at these things. We have some of you that are retiring before you even have a plan put together. You have no idea if you're going to make it. And it is vitally important. And if you've heard our show over the last 11 years, then you've heard us say that double-digit returns mask all your problems. We talk all the time on this that getting 12% per year masks problems. And we've been getting 12% per year. But now we might be going into an environment that single-digit returns might be the norm. What is going to happen to your real rate of return on your portfolio if inflation were to be 4 to 5% instead of 1%? And what would happen to your real return if they raise your taxes? What if your real return is closer to zero? And we'll ask you again, like we always ask you, are you prepared? Will you still be able to retire? And will you still be able to stay retired?
1: You know, and you're setting up what people are up against. I mean, that comment that you just made, Al, that's exactly the challenge that this new crop of retirees that are entering retirement. I don't know if you've been reading the articles, I have been, but they're saying there is another wave of retirees that are hitting thanks to this return to normalcy from the pandemic. People are now saying, okay, now we feel comfortable to call it a day. Because, you know, I could see if you didn't retire last year, because what could you have done anyways? You can't travel, you can't do anything anyways, so you might as well stay working. But now people, the new wave of retirees, well, they're faced with a pretty difficult decision or planning opportunity or environment, I should say, in the sense that many people are saying what you're saying, that we should be expecting muted returns going forward. We've made it out of the pandemic. Now we're looking forward and looking ahead, and we should be expecting a more normal returning environment, you know, that 8, maybe 7, you know, single digit returns. But like you said, if you minus out a really rampant inflation and taxation, that return now, like you said, may even be low double or low single digits and even zero in some cases.
0: We have a lot to talk about today, but we're up on the clock. Why don't you bring us to break and we'll talk about more of these when we come back and why now is the time to be serious about it.
1: Yeah, and we're going to continue to return it to why now. Why are we bringing this up now? But we do have to take a break. And before we go to break, I'd like to offer you to send you

0: about the biggest piece of the equation that we've been focusing on of late, and that's the tax side of real return. Again, real return, what you actually return is your percent gain minus taxes and inflation. And today's giveaway, we're going to give you out a white paper that walks you through some strategies you could take for taxes in retirement. Very simply, we call it Tax Strategies for Retirement. If you want that white paper, give us a call at 855-231-6010. 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And if you call during business hours Monday through Friday, don't forget to ask for Al and Mike. We'd love to take your phone call personally. 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
0: Welcome back to the show. You're listening to Money Matters with Al and Mike. I'm your host, Mike Brady. I'm here with my co-host, Al Luttman. We're financial advisors right here in Minneapolis and St. Paul of Strategic Investment Partners, the foundation for your success. Now, today's program, we've been talking about the concept of real return. And we've been seeing some headlines out there really focusing on potential tax increases throughout the year. We've seen them since the Biden administration came on board. Since he was elected, we started bantering about tax increases that are potentially coming. And we've now been really talking about inflation. You're seeing the headlines that inflation is ramping up. And those are two components that eat away at your return. And that is the concept of the day, is how do you plan for that real return minus taxes and inflation going forward. Before we move along with the program, I'd like to offer again to send you out at no charge or obligation a white paper we put together called Tax Strategies for Retirement. This is going to walk you through some of the strategies you can incorporate in your planning to make certain that you're taking advantage of the tax code and paying the least amount of taxes that you can in retirement. Again, Tax Strategies for Retirement. It's a white paper, no charge or obligation. Just give us a call at 855-231-6010. Again, 855-231-6010. Or you can visit us on the website at SIPWM.com. Now, we left the segment last segment talking about the concept of why now. Why are we bringing this up now? And, you know, I would kind of say we've been bringing this up for darn near 11 years. We keep talking about these things. But why should people be so focused now on it? Why are we really seeing it hitting the headlines?
4: I think the biggest reason we're seeing it hitting the headlines is because it's so real. People are recognizing that things cost a lot more money. And you take a look at everything. I think that because we were so slow in the economy and now things are booming, go to a Home Depot today. They're packed. And I think that the stimulus money has been causing people to spend. And one thing that we know about Americans, if they get money in their pocket, they're willing to spend it. So Home Depot, all their numbers are looking stellar right now. And you take a look at what's happening with the price of all the goods and services because there's such a big demand for them. And I think the same thing's happening in the food industry because it's costing so much more money to buy groceries than it used to. You have people that are in the restaurant business in May that are saying, we don't even know how to price everything because we're paying so much more to get things, their meat that they sell, all the vegetables and everything that they're selling has gone up in price. So do they change all their menus? What do they do? And I think that's why it's in the news. And then certainly it's in the news with gas. We have that pipeline problem and everybody starts seeing that there's certain parts of the country that are running out of gas and gas prices immediately start going up at the pump. And I think everybody who's been paying attention the last 30 days have felt their pocketbook go down a little bit. So why is it something that we're paying attention to? Because it's in the news. But you and I have been warning about it for the last couple of years because we believe that the government's been lying to us. And we believe that inflation's been higher anyways because all during COVID, prices kept continuously going up.
0: Well, you wonder if now, you know, the inflation is really ramping up because the way that they calculate inflation, this basket of goods theory, that some of the inflated components or the components of the inflation numbers just have been so low, it's made up from some of the things that we actually use every day. Like, you look at how gas was so low for so long until late, you know, we've started seeing it creep up, that it's masked the fact that the other goods that we use were going up so quick. So you do have to look at how they calculate that inflation to really get a picture of what effects it has on your wallet, because the numbers can kind of be skewed either way. But why now on the other things? Returns. You know, you look at returns, they're getting choppier. We have a much different market in 2021 than we did in 2020. Now, it's been successful. We're seeing market highs, but the market has changed fundamentally. And if you haven't seen it in your portfolios, you're not looking hard enough because the market has rotated. We're seeing big tech kind of take a back seat to some of the old school blue chips. We've seen some changes fundamentally in our market, and you better be prepared for that. But these returns going forward, I don't think are going to mirror the explosive returns that we've seen over the past 5 years. If we're sitting 5 years from now, looking back, I think we are going into a more choppy, muted return environment.
4: It certainly seems like the experts have reversed themselves, doesn't it? It seems like since we've been doing this radio show, all but a couple of years, people have been talking about how they expect that we're going to get some really good returns, and there's chances of getting double-digit returns. Now it seems like the expectations going forward are just widespread from the so-called experts that they are warning us to expect muted returns. We're getting warned all the time. Don't have high expectations for these high returns. And I think they're starting to see some of these things. I think there's a lot of people that even though it seems like masks are coming off and we're going to go back to normal a little bit and people are getting really excited about it, I think they also recognize a lot of these companies aren't going back to the brick and mortar buildings anymore. A lot of these companies may not be going back in September. They may not be hiring the workforce like they're doing. And anybody who's been out looking for a job will tell you that they certainly aren't seeing wages like they did in 2019. And so all of a sudden, I think that there's some headwinds facing us. We've been talking about some headwinds, but it seems like even though we've had the headwinds, the markets have been plowing along a little bit. But maybe now they're going to pull back a little, and maybe we should be building portfolios with a little more muted expectations on the returns that we think we're going to get.
0: Well, you do, you know, you think of that concept versus headwinds versus tailwinds. You know, if I'm a company out there, I'm facing more headwinds than tailwinds right now, meaning that I'm not just going along on an easy street. I'm dealing with, as a company, if you're investing in these companies in the stock market, those companies are dealing with the same inflationary effects you and I are. The commodities they use to produce products are going through the roof, and they've got to accommodate for that. That eats into their bottom line. Interest rates going up if they start creeping up. You've seen mortgage rates go up. So is the lending rates for the notes that these companies are taking on. And so they're dealing with the same things we're talking about in a different one, in a different way. But they're also have a bullseye on their back with the new Biden agenda. You know, that's been all about these demonized corporations that we're going to tax them. They're going to pay their fair share. And the corporate taxes have been in the news, for a year now, saying we're coming for you. So unlike us personally, that we think taxes are going to go up, I'm certain corporate taxes are going up. And so those are the things that we're thinking about, why we're going to have a muted return environment. Is there's just so many headwinds coming at these corporations that eventually it's going to catch up to them and they're going to be stopped dead in their tracks, I bet.
4: And what's sad about that is we certainly have some awesome tailwinds for businesses, don't we? We're seeing that they are telling us that businesses are still recovering. Things are still positive. We're hearing a lot about recovery, and we're also hearing about earnings being completely solid. Many companies are reporting now that their earnings are good and they're solid. And we have other companies that are telling us that, you know, they didn't make a single dime in 2020. And maybe even in the first quarter of the year, they're not making money. But many businesses are optimistic. And then just when we get businesses back on their feet, then there's a bunch of optimism. Then it seems like we're getting hammered a little bit. Well, let's raise your taxes and let's have goods and services cost a lot of money. And it's just ridiculous to me. I think Washington needs to slow down and let people just get back on their feet.
0: Well, I would agree wholeheartedly that is now the time to shackle or reshackle our corporations. And I mean, if you want to see earnings plummet, give them more taxes. They're already having that stress of inflation and recovering. And now you hammer taxes on them, you'll see those earnings get damaged.
4: So we'll talk to you when we come back from break on how taxes are going to affect your ability to have what we like to call that worry for retirement. And if you're just tuning in today, you haven't had time to listen to the show. We've been talking about what is the real return, net of inflation, net of taxes, net of different things that come after your money. And we have put together a white paper called Tax Strategies for Retirement. The reason we have this white paper is because we found that many of you, all you ever look at and all you ever care about is what your returns are. But you don't care what your net return is, and you have not developed a tax strategy. When I got in the business, they told us, don't worry about it. When you're older and you're retired, you don't have to pay any taxes, or you pay very little taxes. Biggest lie ever told. The biggest surprise that most retirees feel when they go into retirement is how much they have to pay in taxes. And so we want to guide you with that. If you'd like to get that white paper we put together called Tax Strategies for Retirement, give us a call at 855-231-6010. You can also go to our website at SIPWM.com. 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But we believe the best thing to do, jot down our number again. I'm going to give it to you in just a moment and call Monday through Friday and ask for Al or Mike. We love those phone calls. 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It's one of the funnest things we do every week. 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
4: 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I'm your host, Al Lutman. 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No matter what kind of device you're using, click here for this week's radio offer. We'll get back to you. Or better yet, what a lot of you like to do and what we like you to do is jot down our number and call Monday through Friday and ask for Al or Mike. We're one of the few radio hosts in the Twin Cities that if you want to call us Monday through Friday after you've listened to the show and talk to one of us, we will personally come to the phone and talk to you. Just write down our number again. It's 855-231-6010. And so we told you when we came back from break, we would be talking to you about taxes. And what we have been talking about is how you need to prepare for them in retirement. Because so many people are surprised when they go into retirement how much taxes are. And is there anybody listening to this show today, Mike, that thinks taxes are going down?
0: I hope not, because they got their head in the sand. Because taxes are going to come for us all. There's just no calculator that makes what's going on in Washington work. The whole spend, spend, spend without any recourse, that just doesn't work without higher taxes. How much higher taxes is arguable, I hope, on the low end, but I'm fearful that we're going to see some major tax hikes coming in the future. But as you look at this, you know, again, the why now? Well, taxes, again, we've been in a low tax environment thanks to the Trump tax code for, you know, a nice number of years now. And now we all knew it was coming. We all knew that the minute that Biden took office that they were going to come after that Trump tax code. How deep they come after it is in question right now. But taxes are going to impact us all. And again, I don't know anybody that's looking and actually looking at this that thinks they're going to pay less in taxes later.
4: I don't think that there's anybody that really believes that. But the question is, what are they going to be? We know that probably income taxes are going to go up. We're going to see that. There's been a lot of talk, as you said, about capital gains taxes. Capital gains taxes are all over the board. Whether a lot of this stuff's going to pass or not, it's hard to tell. I think that we even have some Democrats in the Senate that are thinking enough is enough already. My goodness, we've been in this new environment with this new president for just a few months, and we're already $6 trillion more in debt. How much more can we possibly sustain? And they think that they can tax us out of this, and they have proven for hundreds of years that you can't tax your way out of anything. And yet at the same time, we still get those people in Washington that work against us and they start doing these things that hurt us. They'll slow down the economy. You're probably going to get a muted return because of it. And then now we're starting to talk about the wealth tax again or the death taxes and some of those types of things, estate taxes. And so here we are. It seems like a moving target all the time, doesn't it?
0: Well, it all creates different little planning opportunities, and those planning opportunities sometimes affect the market. I mean, every time they make a change in the tax code, it will ripple and have effects across many different industries and many different strategies, which ultimately wind up affecting all of us. You know, and so when they talk about corporate tax or they talk about the ultra wealthy tax, that all is going to have a ripple effect. You know, these corporate taxes, for example, that they like to demonize the corporations. Do you think that those corporations are just going to, out of the kindness of their hearts, just eat the taxes? Or do you think they're going to raise prices to accommodate for a higher tax? Of course they're going to raise prices, which again affects all of us. They all ripple down to us. It all flows downstream.
4: That's a great point. And I told you a couple of shows ago, that one thing about Steve Forbes, when he ran for president, he certainly understood the tax code. And I don't know that I like Forbes magazine, but at least they had an article right after Biden started talking about the capital gains taxes. They wrote a great article about how the rich will avoid it. And so one of the things that we have to start paying attention to as Americans, if they're going to be talking about wealth taxes and death taxes and higher income taxes and higher taxes for corporations and higher capital gains taxes, one thing that we know for certain, the rich always figure out a way not to pay them. Always figure out a way because they have many strategies that they could use. So our question to you is, what can you do about it? Are there strategies that you can use? And what we're telling you is there are not as many strategies like the rich have available to them. But one of the things that we find when most of you come into the office the first time is all you're talking about with your advisor is your return. This is what my return was. This is how things went for me. And that's all you seem to focus on is what has those returns been or what have those returns been. And that is not the thing that you focus on. The focus is on what's your real return, not what the return was. And what does it mean for you and your ability to retire and stay retired? That is the thing that's the real thing here. And so we get caught up in the noise, all the news about the taxes, and we get excited. Yeah, go after those guys. Go get the rich. And we are foolish when we continue year after year after year thinking that the rich are going to pay their fair share. That's the dumbest thing ever, because they never have to do anything. They can avoid these things, and they do pay their fair share of taxes in a lot of cases. What we need to focus on is what you're going to do about it, because the lies that Washington always tells us always trickle down to normal people, and we're always the one paying the higher taxes, and we're always the ones facing the biggest brunt of inflation. And so you have to recognize that when they say these things, they're really coming for you. And that's why the middle class is getting wiped out. And so what we're going to talk about the rest of the show today is, what can you do about it?
0: That's just it. You know, we sometimes talk about these things and gripe about them, but nobody takes any action. Nobody actually goes and takes the step forward and takes control. You know, we talk a lot on the show about controlling what you can control. And we like, again, to gripe about inflation. We like, again, to gripe about tax policy. But then at the end of the day, we just ho-hum, go about our business, and we have the same portfolio we always have. We have the same retirement plan we always have. And that's just not going to cut it anymore. And so what you can do about it is to take control and to not feel like you are just having this stuff done to you, that you actually engage and look at your plan and you look at your portfolios and simply ask the question, if inflation's coming for me, taxes are coming for me, what can I do about it? And that's how you start those conversations.
4: And so we'll just ask you a simple question. Sometimes we come to you and we ask you questions, and we're just trying to get you to think what your life looks like. So a lot of you just had your taxes done. And so the question that we have for you, did you plan your taxes, or did you just go in and get them done? Did you simply go in, have somebody prepare them, and you were done? Was there a talk about, hey, next year, if you planned this, you might be able to pay less? What we find is tax preparers are so busy this time of year, so crazy busy, that all they're trying to do is just frantically try to get these taxes done. But they're not doing any planning for you. So then your second question, or your second choice would be, is your advisor helping you with it? And what we find is a lot of times the advisor is not helping you. And so we think the way that we bring you confidence in retirement is we help you with a tax strategy that you can go back to the people that are helping you with your taxes, because we think it's vitally important to put together a tax strategy to complement your investment strategy. But most of you spend all your time looking at the investment strategy, and you don't take advantage of the tax strategy, which is equally as important.
0: Well, we do have to take a break again, and then we'll come back on that topic, because it is important for you guys to be set up for the what can I do about it conversations coming forward. So today we've been talking about real return. And very simply, real return is what you actually return in your portfolio minus taxes and inflation. This real return has a huge impact on your success and failure in retirement. But most of you don't talk in those terms. You don't talk in the terms of what did inflation and taxes do to me. You only see the point A to point B in your statements and say, yeah, I think I'm doing okay. So make certain you're thinking about real return. So after break, we're going to talk to you about things that you could do to set yourself up for success going forward when it comes to that. But before we go to break, I'd like to once again offer to send you out at no charge or obligation one piece of the puzzle, and that focuses on taxes. We have a white paper that we put together called Tax Strategies for Retirement. Give us a call and we'll send that out to you. 855-231-6010. Again, 855-231-6010. Or visit us on our website at sipwm.com. Again, this is one step in your journey of how to enhance that real return by being mindful of taxes. So get yourself that white paper. We're going to continue on this topic of real return and what you can actually do about it going forward. You're listening to Money Matters with Al and Mike, and we'll be right back.
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0: Welcome back to the show. You're listening to Money Matters with Al and Mike. I'm your host, Mike Brady, and I'm here with my co-host, Al Luttman. We're financial advisors right here in the Twin Cities of Minneapolis and St. Paul with Strategic Investment Partners, the foundation for your success. On today's program, we've been talking about the effects of taxes and inflation. This is real returns, ladies and gentlemen. This is what you actually return from your investment portfolios minus taxes and inflation. And that can be the difference between success and failure if you plan for those two detracting values, the things that destroy wealth and retirement, taxes and inflation. But before we finish up on the show here and give you some real-life things to be thinking about and how to plan for this, I'd like to once again offer to send you out at no charge or obligation a white paper we had put together called Tax Strategies for Retirement. It will walk you through some ideas that you can incorporate in your retirement planning that will help minimize the impact of taxes on your retirement. So give us a call at 855-231-6010. Again, 855-231-6010. Or you can always visit us on the website at SIPWM.com. Well, Al, this what can we do about it piece of the show today is going to echo, you know, our last 11 years on the radio, because the first step in what you can do about it is to get your ducks in a row, to start evaluating what you have to work with, put the plan together. And, you know, you've heard it at least 100 times over the last 11 years that you've got to do the math. You've got to get in there and look at what you have in your retirement portfolio and your retirement plan to begin the conversation of what needs to be changed.
4: We talked earlier on the show today that Home Depot is booming because everybody's doing projects at their house. And we would ask you, if you were to build a deck on your house, do you just start pounding nails and just start figuring it out as you go along? Or do you have a plan that you've put together of what you're going to do before you build the deck? You've got to have a plan and strategize how you're going to do it. And then as you're building it along the way, you're evaluating and reevaluating what you're doing to make certain that you're on track. What we find is a lot of you just get an investment strategy put together, and that's all you do, is you have a strategy for investments, and then you review it. Be honest with yourself. You review it, and if your account values are up, you assume that you're doing okay. If your account values are down, then you start to question the strategy. And if they're up, you don't question anything at all. How do you know if it's working for you, whether it's up or whether it's down, if you don't have a strategy put together? And what we tell you is not only is there a strategy for the investments and the way that you invest, but you better, by all means, have a strategy for the income that you're going to get in retirement out of that investment portfolio. And we hammer this thing, and I guess we keep talking about it for 11 years because none of you put one together. And we find that that is where the industry is failing you. We're not putting together an income plan, and it's more important than it is 11 years ago when we came on the show, because 11 years ago, you could still get high interest rates at the bank. Where are you getting good interest rates today?
0: Well, you're right, and it focuses on an income. And I go so far to say retirement is all about income. I mean, we love seeing the returns. We love seeing the markets grow and our account values grow. But what does that matter if you don't have any income coming in to live your life in retirement? And that income needs to be a focal point, because that income better be consistent and predictable every single month, because the bills are consistent and predictable. They want them every single month, unfortunately. But now we have to add one other thing into the equation, is inflation. Those bills are going to come in every single month, and they're going to get higher and higher and higher and higher. So you need to be having this income planning discussion with yourself or your advisor or with us that says, how am I going to prepare for my retirement income now? About 5 years from now? How about 6 years from now? How about 10 years from now? 30 years from now? Because you better have a plan to do so, or you're going to set yourself up for failure.
4: And net worth is not the answer. It doesn't matter what your net worth is, or it may be some people that we talk to that have big real estate portfolios. It really doesn't matter. What matters is what the income you can generate from it. I gave an example. If you got $2 million in real estate and you're not pulling enough income, or you can't generate enough income to pay your bills, then you got to start liquidating real estate. And pretty soon, you're liquidating more and more and more, and you're running out of money. That's an easy explanation. That's what we're talking about with your investment portfolio. What we want you to do is develop an income strategy that is going to work regardless of what's going on in these markets. And the other thing we've been talking about primarily on this show today is you better have an inflation factor with that income, because you know for a fact that in 10 years, it's going to cost you a lot more money to live than it does today.
0: You know, once you have that income plan that accounts for some increases, now we have to run it through that tax wringer. And simply being tax mindful, or mindful of the taxes you pay on the withdrawals that you're making and the income you're getting in retirement, has to be part of that equation. And like we've said a time or two on this show, far too often you focus only on the investments. Maybe some of you do some planning on the income, but I'll bet you dollars to donuts that many of you never even think of the impact of taxes on any withdrawals or income plans that you've put forward.
4: We're much more concerned with what your 1, 3, and 5-year strategy is on how you're going to get income out of your portfolio before we're concerned about where you're actually investing the portfolio. We need to know what your income needs are 1, 3, and 5 years. And only at that time do we think it makes sense to build a portfolio.
0: But again, going back to taxes, Al, a big component of that 1, 3, and 5-year strategy is being mindful of those taxes I was talking about. And so having that tax-friendly withdrawal strategy is going to be, you know, paramount to success going forward, especially in an increasing tax environment. But it comes back to the fact that people feel out of control when they pay taxes, meaning that they just feel like taxes are done to them, instead of being mindful of what they can actually do to plan going forward. Don't just simply prepare your taxes in the rearview mirror. Always be thinking about, how can I set myself up for lesser taxes later? And just having mindfulness on the tax planning as it pertains to your retirement income and those strategies can set yourself up for a greater success throughout the years.
4: And we can't beat that home enough, because you are in much more control of your taxes than you know. And maybe taxes are not everybody's forte. Maybe you don't want to learn them. maybe you don't want to be involved in them, then make certain that you're working with an advisor who understands them, because it is vitally important for your ability to retire and stay retired. And it's vitally important to have a tax strategy to go along with your 1, 3, and 5-year income plan. It's so important to get those things done. And what we're trying to tell you is you can control it. And that's what we talk about on the show. Don't focus on the noise. Start narrowing it down to controlling what you can control. And there is a gob that you can control on your taxes. You just need to be informed.
0: You know, and then the final piece of the puzzle is this return environment. We have no clue if returns are going to be up, down, or sideways going forward. I bet you there's going to be all three. We're going to have a segment of up. We're going to have some down.
4: Maybe all on the same day.
0: Yeah, all on the same day. But, you know, we have no crystal ball, so you better be prepared for all three markets. Ask yourself very simply, what do I have in my portfolio that's going to keep me in the retirement I'm accustomed to if we have a down market? How about a sideways market? And how am I going to capitalize on an up market? So if you just keep it simple and just ask, what do I have for all three of those markets, and plan accordingly, you'll keep yourself out of harm's way.
4: And if you've listened to our show, we talk about this all the time. For the last 11 years, we are not the all or nothing. If you ask us, what do you think is going to happen with the stock market? We're going to tell you it doesn't matter what we think is going to happen with the stock market, because we don't know. As Mike just said, it could be up, it could be down, or it could be just flat, sideways. And we don't know which one it's going to be. What we will tell you is over the long term, we believe that it's a good place to have some money invested. But we don't think the stock market is a good place to have money invested that you need to spend in the next 1, 3, and 5 years. Because if we go into that down market while you're taking income, it's the kiss of death. So what we do is we use other strategies for the income, and then money that we're looking to beat inflation, we will invest in the market, but only after we have the income piece figured out. So hopefully we've resonated with you today and you're wondering, do I have these strategies? And I don't understand if I do or not. I don't know what my portfolio is. You do one of two things. You can call us and ask for the white paper we put together called Tax Strategies for Retirement. And if you want to get your hands on that, you can give us a call at 855-231-6010, or you can go to our website at sipwm.com and click here for this week's radio offer. And we'll reach out to you that way. We'll send it out to you, and we'll get this paper in your hands. There is no charge or no obligation to get this paper. But what our favorite calls are is you call us Monday through Friday and ask us specific questions about your retirement plan, about your investment portfolio. We love taking those calls, and we don't charge for it. You're under no obligation. There's no charge to call and talk to one of us. We made that commitment to you 11 years ago when we started coming to you on this radio show. We told our listeners that they would get one of us. We're not going to shuffle you off to somebody. You call here, you're going to talk to one of us. Just call, ask for Al or Mike. Our number is 855-231-6010. And you can reach us any place that you want to call us from. That rings right here locally, and it also rings in other states. And so if you are listening to us on the internet and you want to call, just again, call 855-231-6010. And we hope this information is helpful for you, because we're going through a lot of changes recently, and a lot of you want to know, am I still on track? And a lot of you want to know, do the moves that they're making in Washington affect me? Because many of you have been calling us and saying things are happening so fast in Washington that I'm scared for my ability to retire, and I'm scared for my portfolio. How does this affect me? What should I do going forward? Am I still on track? Am I going to be on track? And those are all great questions. And we would be glad to help you. And we do any phone calls, complimentary, no charge or obligation, just because it's our viewpoint that if you have a willingness to listen to our show, we have a willingness to talk to you. So give us a call at 855-231-6010. And also what we'd like to say is we're not taking the summer off, because we agree with you. A lot is going on in Washington and we're concerned about it. So stay with us this summer as we're going to come to you with as timely and relevant information as we possibly can. We sure do appreciate you listening to the show today. As you go on to the rest of your weekend, may God bless you. You've been listening to Money Matters with Al and Mike, and we'll talk to you next week.
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22: Most Americans think of Abraham Lincoln and they think of the Civil War or the Emancipation. But in 1862, he signed another hugely significant piece of legislation, the Homestead Act. It offered eligible Americans up to 160 acres of land, not as a prize for the powerful, but as an opportunity for ordinary families willing to live on it, work it, and build something lasting. Why did it matter? Because Lincoln understood that freedom was not merely the absence of tyranny. Rather, freedom required responsibility, labor, stewardship, and moral courage. A free people must be given room to build, but they also must be willing to cultivate what they have been given. That still matters today. Liberty without responsibility decays. Opportunity without character collapses. Lincoln's lesson is clear. A nation stays free when its people remain willing to work, build, and steward freedom under God.
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3: With SRN News, I'm Mary Rose. A U.S. service member was killed Saturday in Iraq during a controlled detonation of an Iranian drone, U.S. military says. And the U.S. military has launched airstrikes targeting Iran's Revolutionary Guard to retaliate for the killing of American troops in Jordan. As an interim deal seeking an end to their war has collapsed. Former Deputy National Secretary Advisor KT McFarland is weighing in on Iran.
26: Appearing on Larry O'Connor's program on Salem News Channel, KT McFarland discussed how regional energy infrastructure is reducing Iran's leverage over global oil markets.
27: While nobody's been paying attention, the Strait of Hormuz is becoming less relevant by the minute because countries in the Middle East are building pipelines to avoid the Strait of Hormuz, and they're also sending their tankers to the United States to fill up with American oil.
26: McFarland says the trend gives the United States greater strategic influence in the region.
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2: 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Due to ongoing uncertainty surrounding overseas travel conditions and future international travel considerations, the Italy Unfiltered Tour has been canceled. As a result, the Italy Unfiltered Dream Vacation Sweepstakes has also been canceled and no prize will be awarded. 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
30: And I'm Monica Ricks in the Bloomberg Newsroom. Here are some of the stories we're watching. The world will be watching as Spain takes on Argentina today in the World Cup final, but a few other players have a lot riding on this match, too. Bloomberg's Charlie Pellet explains.
31: Adidas is set to score a decisive marketing win over Nike at this weekend's final, and that optimism is already being reflected in the German sportswear maker's stock. With finalists Spain and Argentina both wearing Adidas jerseys, the company's guaranteed prime on-pitch exposure regardless of who wins. A victory for Argentina could bring an additional windfall should it fuel a fresh wave of demand for the team's iconic blue and white jerseys. Charlie Pellet, Bloomberg Radio.
30: Prediction market trading has also surged about 27% during this World Cup, far outpacing the growth at traditional sports books. In fact, Kalshi has repeatedly broken its own trading records during this tournament, doubling the peak it hit during the New York Knicks playoff run. Walmart has removed at least four iceberg lettuce products manufactured by Taylor Farms from its shelves. The retailer says there's no indication those products are affected by a current cyclospora outbreak, but it is taking precautions as recalls expand nationwide. The U.S. economic calendar is light in the week ahead, but we'll get the Commerce Department's June new home sales report on Friday. We do expect a modest rebound from May, but it still could be the slowest June for new home sales in 4 years. We should also hear more about the effort by 12 states suing to stop Paramount Skydance's proposed merger with Warner Brothers Discovery. Here's Bloomberg's Andrew O'Day.
32: A federal judge said she'll rule on a request by a dozen U.S. states,
0: by Wednesday to at least temporarily pause the massive $110 billion media merger. The states have argued that the deal, which seeks to combine two of the five largest film studios, plus a host of broadcast and cable TV properties, would harm competition for film and television distribution. Andrew O'Day, Bloomberg Radio.
30: And gas prices will be in the market driver's seat this week as the U.S. and Iran escalate attacks in the Middle East. Analysts say $4 gas could wreak havoc on market bets regarding inflation, consumer sentiment, and the Fed's plan for interest rates.

0: Yeah. Why haven't we made it? I just, I don't know. I don't have an answer for that. Well, let's talk about the people that got this going. Noel Allard and Chirm Bowen, I understand they were the driving forces behind the idea of starting the Minnesota Aviation Hall of Fame and recognizing those who have contributed to aviation in the state.
1: Yes, absolutely. They were the founders of it, and along with a group from the Minnesota Department of Transportation Aeronautics. I can think they were called the division back then, office, where they really wanted to have some type of Hall of Fame for the state, state funded and run. And it, through different meetings and whatnot, it didn't work out that way. And the group decided to not have a dedicated museum, but to showcase the inductees and their plaques in different locations. I think we've had some up in Duluth at the airport up there, and I think at the Minneapolis airport, probably in the 80s and 90s, they had the plaques there for a while as well, I believe. So, and then Wings of the North Museum, has when they were located at Club Jet Hangar at Eden Prairie, that is where our current Hall of Fame is. We have all of our plaques there, but the Wings of the North Museum is actually on the other side of the field now. And they display the plaques of the current class. So class of 2026 plaques are at Wings of the North Museum.
0: And the Wings of the North, they are looking at moving to a permanent location or building a facility at Flying Cloud Airport. And hopefully that, they're going to be able to come together, get the funding together to do that. It's a wonderful museum. I've been there many times, and it's just, I can't say enough good things about them and the dedication that they have to preserving aviation in the state of Minnesota.
1: And absolutely. And speaking of Spirit of St. Louis, they actually have the replica that was made for the movie that Jimmy Stewart was in about Lindbergh. So it's actually hanging in the hangar there at Wings of the North.
0: And it is so cool to stand there and look at that, isn't it? It really is.
1: It is.
0: You swear it's a real plane. I mean, that's how authentic it looks.
1: It does. Actually, Noel Allard was key in rebuilding it after they brought it down. It used to hang in Minneapolis Airport for years. And then they decided to remodel the airport. So they had to bring the aircraft down, and they refurbished it. And they ended up rebuilding the wings and spars just like it would have been on the Spirit of St. Louis. So it's the real wings of an aircraft on that one.
0: Wow. Chuck Doyle Sr., he hand-built an early aircraft, and I don't recall the maker model of the airplane that he built in his hangar out in Apple Valley when they had Doyle International Airport. And it flew one time. He flew it from his private strip to MSP. And that's the only time it ever flew, and we had Chuck on the show more than one time, and he said I didn't want to fly it any more than that one time because it was something that was similar to what the Wright brothers had flown, not quite, but of that era, maybe a little newer than that, and I wish I would have been around to see that. That would have been fun. And that hung at MSP for a long time in one of the concourses, and I've often wondered whatever happened to that plane.
1: I'm not sure. There's a lot of those great planes that kind of just disappear, and then one day they pop up. Oh, we've had it sitting in our hangar for however many years, or sitting in a warehouse or shed somewhere. So
0: and I think that's what's happened to it. It's just languishing, and it'd be great to have that when the Wings of the North moves to a permanent location, if they could bring that over. What a tribute to Chuck Doyle Sr. that would be. Pretty amazing. Let's talk about, let's get into some of the people that are going to be honored on April 24th. And again, the Hall of Fame banquet will again be at Mystic Lake Convention Center in Prior Lake. Let's start off with Corey Goodnature. And he was a U.S. Army Night Stalker. Tell us what a Night Stalker is, and let's talk about Corey.
1: A Night Stalker is someone who's part of the 160th SOAR, which is the Special Operations Group for the Army. That they fly helicopters. They fly 47 CH-47 Chinooks, the H60.

0: Blackhawk, and then the little birds. I call it MD-500, but they have other designations for them. But Corey, kind of a personal note to me, him and I grew up in the same hometown, a little place called Clark's Grove down by Albert Lee. He graduated from Albert Lee High School. As I did, he was 6 years older than me. But he went to school. I think he originally started at the University of Minnesota. He wanted to get into aerospace engineering. Then he said he wanted to fly. So he ended up joining the Army, ended up going to flight school and flying helicopters. And he, I'm looking at my notes here for his number of hours, but he started out flying the Huey in South Korea. Then he transitioned to the CH-47D Chinook. And then he deployed several times with the Night Stalkers. So I said, SOAR, they're the Special Operations Aviation Regiment of the Airborne for the Army. Deployed several different times around the world. And then what he was also killed in action in Afghanistan. And if any of you or your listeners are familiar with the Lone Survivor movie or the book about the Navy SEAL team that went out, and only one of the SEAL team survived. When they were under fire, they called to be extracted, and a team of SEALs along with Corey and his helicopter were flying in and got hit by a rocket and took out the entire aircraft. So they were all killed in action on June 28th in 2005.
1: Wow.
0: So they ended up, it is, it's sad, but his legacy obviously lives on, and his parents have started the Corey Goodnature. It's a golf tournament they hold every year in Albert Lee that gives out scholarships in Corey's name, and they've actually given out, I think, 130 scholarships in order to promote aviation and military and things like that. In fact, the first person to get the one of the scholarships was in the Army. She was a parachute rigger. That's what Corey started out as, and she received a scholarship, went to school. Ended up flying helicopters in the Army, and she is now one of the a Night Stalker as well. So
1: wow,
0: it kind of so. But also, Corey's son is doing the exact same job Corey did. He's flying CH-47s with the 160th as well. So
1: wow, Brandon, we are going to take a break. We are speaking with retired Navy commander Brandon Montani, and we are talking about who's going to be inducted into the 2027 Minnesota Aviation Hall of Fame. The banquet's going to be held April 24th at Mystic Lake Casino and Convention Center. Again, April 24th. And tickets will go on sale on January 1st for the banquet. 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And by Thunderbird Aviation, where I learned to fly, two locations in the metro, Flying Cloud Airport in Eden Prairie and at the Crystal Airport. 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

0: You're listening to The World of Aviation. Our guest is Brandon Montani, who is the chairman of the Minnesota Aviation Hall of Fame. And the 2027 banquet will be held on April 24th at Mystic Lake Convention Center. That's the same area as the casino. And it's always fun out there. I think the first time we were out there is when we had that huge snowstorm. Or was that the second year? I can't remember.
1: That was the second year. It was a snowstorm in the morning, but it had cleared up by the afternoon. So,
0: well, I flew in. I flew in at 5 o'clock in the afternoon. Had some dinner with friends in South Minneapolis, and while we were sitting in the restaurant, it started raining and sleeting, and then snowing very heavily. And I hadn't been to Mystic Lake in decades. And I said to the guys there, what's the best way to get out to Mystic Lake? And Bill Bittman said, just follow the signs. Well, what we didn't take into account is all this heavy wet snow covered up all of the road signs. And of course, I'm driving a rental car with no GPS in it.
1: Welcome back to Minnesota, right?
0: Yeah, well, I found the casino and convention center just fine. Trying to figure out where to get in was crazy because, again, all the signs were covered up with snow. So right. I had to call the front desk, and I said, I told them, I'm driving around your parking lot trying to figure out what entrance. I can't find the hotel. And so they gave me progressive instructions, which was hilarious. And when I finally got in, I went up to the front desk and I talked to the very nice lady I was talking to, and she was a sweetheart. It was great. Anyway, so that's my story with the convention center when it's a blizzard going on outside with heavy wet snow. Let's move on with who else will be inducted into the Hall of Fame in April. John Hansen, who is a very good friend of mine. And John's story is absolutely remarkable. 37 years flying with Northwest Airlines, for one thing.
1: Exactly. And kind of my connection to John indirectly is when I was at, I was a safety officer, it was one of my jobs in the Navy, so I went to the Naval Aviation Safety Officer School down in Pensacola, Florida. And so it's a 6-week course, kind of like an NSTB crash investigation course. One of the scenarios we looked at was John's scenario. We watched the movie on it. We studied it. It was pretty interesting. And I didn't really realize connected to until he came up on in the, for a committee for selection. So it's pretty impressive, what he did. And I'm not sure if people are familiar about the, about his flight. It was going from, here to Tokyo, I believe.
0: From Detroit. Yep.
1: And
0: flight 85.
1: Flight 85, and the 747 had the split rudder. The bottom rudder went 17 degrees and stuck there, and they were pretty much at a closest airfield was Anchorage, and they had to fight the aircraft for 2 hours to get it over to Anchorage and land. But then they, used the engines to keep the aircraft straight coming down the runway. Just incredible airmanship. There's a documentary out there about it, and I can't remember it's part of a series, and I can't remember what it is right now.
0: It's called, the series is Air Disasters, and I'm trying to remember. I'm thinking episode 13, but I'm not positive on that. This is just an incredible story. John was the pilot in command, the PIC, and they took off from Detroit, and they were heading to Japan. I'm not sure exactly where they for a 747 going overseas like that, they would have two crews. And right. John and his crew, they did the takeoff, and at one point they changed over to the other crew. And so John and his first officer and engineer, I believe, they were in the crew's quarters on board the 747 when suddenly the plane lurched to the left, and the red light on the phone went off, which meant, get back up into the flight deck immediately. and they knew they had a real problem. But I remember John talking about what he saw when they entered the cockpit, and the pilot, co-pilot, just struggling to keep this plane somewhat level. Randy Soane, who was inducted a few years ago, about 4 years ago now, into the Hall of Fame, he called me one day and he said, "Have you ever had John Hansen on the show?" And I said, "No, I haven't." And he said, "He's an interesting guy." And whenever Randy would say he's an interesting guy, my ears would perk up, because that means that Randy had a lot of respect for whoever he was talking about. And he said, "You got to get him on. If it wasn't for Mrs. Hansen's little boy Johnny, some 400 people would have died that day."
1: And exactly.
0: And John, he always says, you know, it was the first use of cockpit resource management, where everybody has input. And
1: right.
0: That's what he credits with the successful landing. This plane was over the Bering Sea, by the way. Not a good place to have a heart of a rudder where, you know, this thing is going to dive down into the ocean if they can't recover from it. If it had been one rudder, not a split rudder, that plane would have been doomed.
1: For sure.
0: And, John and his crews, they did just an incredible job of, first of all, keeping the airplane maintained somewhat level flight by using the thrusters of the jets. But they were able to turn it around and make their way to Alaska, to Anchorage. And they had to use another Northwest Airlines that was in the air at the time, because they were out of range of Anchorage. And so they would relay messages from Flight 85 to this other Northwest airline. And then that plane would relay that information onto Anchorage Airport. They're coming into Anchorage. This is just an incredible story, because, you know, they didn't know, okay, what's going to happen when we put the landing gear down? How's this plane going to react? What's going to happen when we start putting the flaps down? They had no idea. So they, as they were on their way to Anchorage, they decided that they would test out these systems to see if the plane was flyable, so they could, you know, if they were high enough up, they could recover if something was going wrong, and they'd have to try something else. But the landing gear didn't, you know, they were able to control the plane, the same with the flaps. They decided that John would operate the tiller, which is the front, the nose gear, for directional guidance once they touched down. So John took over the manual tiller. And his first officer then was in control of the everything else with the plane. But nobody was harmed. Nobody was injured. It was one of those incredible stories that Hollywood, in their wildest imaginations, could never come up with this story. They could never do it. I can't believe a movie hasn't been made of it.
1: I know. Really, you know, I'm watching that documentary and I'm thinking the same thing.
0: Yeah,
1: and like I said, it's interesting. We studied that at Safety Officer School, and here I am getting to actually meet him at the banquet, which is neat.
0: One of the nicest, kindest men you've ever known. Tell you what, Brandon, we've got to take a break, and we will pick up where we left off. Hold that thought. Don't let it go away like it does with me all the time. Brandon Montani is our guest. He's the chairman of the Minnesota Aviation Hall of Fame, and you're listening to The World of Aviation, sponsored by Academy College of Aviation, located in Bloomington, at the crossroads of 35W and 494, and by Thunderbird Aviation, two locations in the metro, Flying Cloud Airport in Eden Prairie and at the Crystal Lake. This is The World of Aviation.
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0: You're listening to the World of Aviation. Retired Navy Commander Brandon Montani is our guest. He is the chairman of the Minnesota Aviation Hall of Fame. The banquet is going to be held for the induction of the class of 2027 on April 24th at Mystic Lake Convention Center and Casino. And it's always a fun night, something that I've been involved with for, to tell you the truth, I can't even tell you how many years, and it's just so much fun. Brandon, I've told my wife it's like going to this huge family reunion, and you like all the family members you're getting together with.
1: Exactly.
0: Yeah, it's just so much fun.
1: It is, and I wish it lasted longer because I'm running around meeting people, saying hi, and I get to meet these great people, and then it seems like a year goes by before I get to see him again. So yeah, I wish I had more time at the banquets.
0: But yep, I'm with you. I cut you off rudely, I may say, and you were about to say something about John or Flight 85.
1: Well, it's about John. Outside of that event, there's obviously much more to the man. He graduated with an aerospace engineering degree from the University of Michigan. But he's also type-rated in the Airbus A320, Boeing 727, 47, 57, 67, the Convair 440, DC-9, and Airbus A330. And he's done all kinds of other amazing things in the airline industry, but also he does a lot outside the cockpit. And he spent a lifetime inspiring others through aviation. He's, a flight instructor, so he's teaching people to fly, and he's been a mentor, and he hosts youth groups and community organizations for aviation, and he teaches a aviation history class as well. So
0: he's also written, it's one of my all-time favorite books. It was a book, it's called Aerial Toys, Adventures with Flying Machines. Yep. And each chapter is a story of a plane that he's owned.
1: Yes, I read it, and I was going to mention that as well. But yes, it's a great little book.
0: There's 21 chapters. I just pulled the book off my shelf here in the studio. And it starts off with a 1947 Taylor craft and ends up with a 1993 Tiger. There's 21 airplanes, and each airplane has a story, which was such a great idea to write a book where each chapter is focused on an airplane and the stories associated with that airplane. So,
1: we have it in our Hall of Fame library.
0: Fantastic. And I personally, this book, I'm trying to remember when he wrote it. Let me look on here and see if there was a copyright date. I thought 2017 copyrighted. And I thought that he should, that book should be up for Writer of the Year because it's a great book. Maybe down the road. Can a book that's not brand new, can that be up for that award?
1: Yes. Yes, absolutely. We've had a couple come through that are several years old that we didn't know about, and people have said, hey, what about this book? So,
0: yeah. Great idea. Let's move on. K.P. Hiram, Karsten Palmer, yes. K.P. Hiram. Tell us about Karsten, or K.P. as friends called him.
1: Great story. He started out enlisted in the Navy, and started out as just a maintenance on aircraft, and from there got out of the Navy. He was an aviation machinist mate, got out of the Navy. There's some World War II stories in there as well, but and then he started going to airports and working at airports as a mechanic, and basically got into the airlines as a mechanic working. They had a program from mechanic to flight engineer, and then flight engineer to pilot. So he first served aboard a DC-6 and DC-7 as a flight engineer, and then the Boeing Stratocruiser, and later the Boeing 707. So there was an industry-wide transition that opened cockpit positions to qualified pilots. But he kind of jumped into it and said, all right, I want to be a pilot. So he became a pilot. They transitioned him to airline captain or airline pilot, and he worked us all the way up to 747 captain. So he's actually accumulated over 20,000 flight hours. So he's one of those stories. You went from mechanic all the way up to 747 captain.
0: I love stories like that, and every once in a while you hear about it. You had mentioned in World War II, he was a combat veteran.
1: Correct. He was actually stationed out in Guam, and did gunnery stuff with the aircraft out there.
0: Hmm. Wow. A lot of experience there.
1: Absolutely. So it's interesting to see someone go from just turning wrenches on little airplanes in the Navy to going all the way up to be the 747 captain and everything in between. So, and he's a great guy to talk to, very humble, doesn't really brag on any of his accomplishments, but definitely deserving. And he's mentored all kinds of people throughout his career, I think, as most people in aviation do. But people can look at him and say, hey, he was turning wrenches like me, and maybe I could fly it.
0: You know, one of the things I love about doing this show is every year I get to talk with amazing people that are being inducted into the Hall of Fame, the Minnesota Aviation Hall of Fame.
1: Right.
0: And I am really looking forward to talking to KP. He's just a fascinating guy, isn't he?
1: He is. Have you ever met him before?
0: Never have.
1: Because I know he kind of makes the kind of into the, some of the aviation circles here for coffees and that type of stuff. So.
0: Yeah, if I have, I don't recall. I just don't. Let's move on to Mike Stevens.
1: Yeah, he's a another. He's internationally recognized experimental test pilot and aerospace engineer. He's done it for over 40 years. He was the chief test pilot at Cirrus, so he led the development and certification of multiple industry-leading aircraft at Cirrus. And yeah, and I've only been able to talk to him once when I got to tell him that he was being inducted. It just seems like a very, very calm, stable guy. He's really interesting. I'd like to sit down and talk to him longer. He directed development, certification, and testing of numerous groundbreaking aircraft, like the SR-20, 22, 22T, SR-10, and the SF-50 Vision Jet. So... Wow. Along with the CAPS, Cirrus Airframe Parachute System. And there's just a litany of other stuff that he's done before that.
0: Have you noticed that pilots, for the most part, are quite calm in their demeanor?
1: And yes.
0: That test pilots are even that much more so? Does that have
1: yes.
0: to be part of the makeup, do you think?
1: Probably. That's I would say so. You know, there's always that, and I tell people this, like in the aircraft, you can have an emergency and you have to stay calm, cool, and collective, you know, no matter what's going on, especially with test pilots, yeah. You have to know what's going on and write everything down that's happening at the same time. But,
0: yeah.
1: But for sure. So I really look forward to meeting him and talking with him more at the banquet.
0: Yeah, I've always said if your pilot screams on takeoff, that's not a good sign.
1: Right. Well, that's also the you have to sound cool on the radio no matter what's happening. That's rule number one.
0: Whether you're on the plane or on the radio.
1: Right. Right, exactly. So, you know, you may say, yeah, he left a big smoking hole in the ground, but boy, did he sound cool on the radio.
0: I wonder, I've often wondered for a pilot to become a test pilot, what are the qualifications to get into that role? And I've had Dale Clapmeyer on the show and Alan Clapmeyer on the show, and I've never asked that question of, you know, what were the qualifications that they looked for a test pilot?
1: You know, I'm not sure in the civilian world. You know, Steven started out as a crop duster, agricultural pilot in the bush flying as well, it sounds like. And then he went and got into engineering, aerospace engineering, became chief engineer and test pilot at the RANS aircraft mm-hmm. before he went to there. So I'm not sure in the military you go to test pilot school. So
0: interesting, interesting. Let's look at Nadine. It's Lola Nadine Ransom. Sugden, how do I pronounce your last name? Sugden?
1: Sugden, okay. Yes. She, again, very, you know, I was able to speak with her, let her know that she's been inducted, and she didn't know that she was nominated at all. And so she was really surprised by that, but she's just very humbled about it. She is one of those people in Minnesota that everyone knows, but it seems like, but she keeps everything that she does kind of on a low key. Like she does a lot of stuff in aviation, but she doesn't really promote herself. So she was the second woman to be pilot at Mankato when she moved to Mankato with her husband in 1947. She was the first woman in Minnesota to get her instrument rating.
0: Wow. And, way ahead of her time. I'll tell you what, Brandon, we're going to take a break and we'll pick up right where we left off. First woman to get her instrument rating. I want to hear more about her. We're speaking with Brandon Montani, who is the chairman of the Minnesota Aviation Hall of Fame. The banquet will be held on April 24th. You're listening to The World of Aviation, sponsored by Academy College of Aviation, located in Bloomington at the crossroads of 35W and 494, and by Thunderbird Aviation, where I learned to fly, two locations in the metro, Flying Cloud Airport in Eden Prairie and at the Crystal Airport. This is The World of Aviation.
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0: You're listening to the World of Aviation. We're speaking with retired Navy Lieutenant Commander Brandon Montani, and Brandon is the chairman of the Minnesota Aviation Hall of Fame Banquet, which will be occurring in 2027 on April 27th at Mystic Lake Convention Center and Casino out there in Prior Lake. Tickets will go on sale on January 1st. We're running down who is going to be recognized at this this banquet on April 21st. We were talking about Lola, Nadine, they called her, Ransom Sugden. And where we left off, Brandon, she was the first woman to get her instrument rating. She was way ahead of her time. What era are we talking here?
1: This is the first woman in the state of Minnesota to get her instrument rating, and that would have been about 1958.
0: That is truly amazing.
1: And she's still alive, and she will be attending the banquet. So I look forward to meeting her as well. And like I said, she's kind of behind, I don't want to say behind the scenes, but she's definitely done a lot. She was a big advocate for the Mankato Regional Airport and the Minnesota State University Mankato Aviation Program. She's continued growth through decades of her volunteer service. She's got annual scholarships and established the Sugden Aviation Endowment. Her efforts helped educate and inspire countless future aviators while preserving Mankato's position as one of the Minnesota's premier aviation communities. But then she's a lifetime member of the Minnesota chapter of the 99s. She has devoted countless hours to the Flying Red Cross Blood Flights, American Cancer Society Daffodil Flights, Airport Air Markings Projects, Scholarships Administrations, and Mentoring Young Pilots. She's also served as the chapter chair, secretary, and Amelia Earhart Scholarship Chair while organizing Mankato air shows, supporting the National Intercollegiate Flying Association, and hosting aviation leaders from across the country. So she's just done so much in aviation. And again, I think it's one of those things that she does a lot, but there's not, you know, very, very humbled about it.
0: She sounds like I'm looking forward to meeting her. She sounds like a really remarkable individual. Let's move on to the Pioneer Award. Cyril Ludwig Sadolka. What can you tell us about her? When did she live?
1: It's a him, Cyril Ludwig Sadolka, from 1892 to 1987. He's really interesting in the fact that he pretty much probably the first pilot in the state of Minnesota. He started building his own airplanes in 1914. Him and his brother design and build their own airplanes. So, which is curious because aviation really wasn't a big trend, I don't think, in 1914. So he ended up going off to war in World War I. And then came back and starting a flight instruction from Walter Bullock. He's also one of our inductees. And so he became the first individual to own and operate an airplane north of the Twin Cities. He was also a barnstormer.
0: This is pre-Charles Lindbergh.
1: Well, I'm about to get to that. So he... During his pioneering days, Sadolka developed a friendship with Charles Lindbergh, frequently visited Sadolka and his brother to discuss aviation, observe their work, and would fly into their airstrip once in a while whenever he came through Minnesota. So wow. A lot of people believe that Cyril may have even given Lindbergh one of his earliest airplane rides. I don't have anything, I don't think, in writing on that, but that's the thought.
0: You know, there's another movie right there.
1: Right. So it's just interesting that he, that Lindbergh connection there as well, but then also the fact that him and his brother were designing and building airplanes only a few years after the Wright brothers started flying.
0: Isn't that something? Wow. You know, when you hear these stories, it makes you wonder how many communities around the country did you have guys like this that were so inspired from the Wright brothers that they started building their own airplanes?
1: Right, exactly. And it's hard to say with that, like, did he start doing it around the same time the Wright brothers were starting to fly, or was it after? I don't know.
0: Yeah. So yeah. What a great story.
1: So he is our pioneer. And I think I don't know if your listeners know, but the pioneer is someone that is selected that doesn't have anyone that will put them up. Anyone. Usually we have sponsors or nominators. And a lot of times there are no nominators for the pioneers. So we go through our files and find someone who did something great in Minnesota history.
0: I've been dreading this moment of asking you, who have we left out?
1: Well, I think you may know him. Alan Al Peter Malmberg. Have you heard of him?
0: Somewhat, yes. Yeah.
1: According to our records here, you've spent more than five decades. Is that true?
0: Yes, 55 years.
1: Inspiring the aviation community through broadcasting, education, and unwavering passion for flight.
0: Yeah.
1: While many have contributed to aviation by flying aircraft, Al's enduring legacy has been connecting people with aviation, preserving its history, celebrating its pioneers, and introducing countless listeners to the men and women who have shaped Minnesota's rich aviation heritage.
0: Wow.
1: In our records, I think it says you've interviewed well over 1,000 interviews. Is that true?
0: Yeah, well over 1,000, yes, of people in aviation. And I didn't even know. I had to go back through all of my records. And in fact, we were trying to remember when Sherm asked me to take over the world of aviation. Sherm Bowen started the world of aviation in 1947. Yeah. And I was trying to remember, and I had to call Nancy Grazini Olson to ask her, when did Sherm call me? Because Sherm called and he said, "Hey, Al, I've got an idea. Let's have lunch tomorrow." And so we met at the VFW in Richfield, and we're sitting there eating, and I thought I would see Sherm on Saturdays at the Randy Sohn Chili Club. And I had known Sherm since I was just a little boy. He went to our church when I was growing up. And he just said, "Well," he said, "you may be wondering why I give you a call." He said, "I'll get right to the point. I want to give you the world of aviation." And my jaw hit the table. And he said, "And if you're interested, the sponsor will be here in about 5 minutes." And that's when Nancy Grazini Olson showed up. And the rest is history, as they say. But Sherm changed my life. He changed my life that day. That one phone call. I was learning how to fly at that time, and got my pilot's license, and it's the one thing that I thoroughly enjoy in my life doing is flying, and I can't get enough of it. If this doggone Colorado weather would cooperate more often.
1: Right, and we actually have a digital copy of one of Sherm's World of Aviation television shows.
0: Yes. Aren't they fun to watch?
1: I think I may have sent that to you. I'm not sure. It's the one where I think he goes to Alaska fishing.
0: Yes. It's you know, and as a little boy, we would watch the World of Aviation as we'd get ready for church. And as a kid, I could never figure out how Sherm would be fishing from the floats of an airplane in Alaska. And then I'd see him in church in a suit ushering with my dad.
1: The magic of television,
0: The magic of television. It was just absolutely amazing. Well, this has been so much fun, Brandon, and like everybody that gets the call from you saying that, you know, you're in, I'm just beyond words. It's so humbling that
1: it's well deserved. There's no doubt about that.
0: Yeah, thank you. I really appreciate it.
1: Also want to make everyone aware that the January 1st is when our tickets go on sale. Yep. And just everything I've kind of said today about people are just snippets. There's just so much more to the stories, and we're going to be publishing their bios in the Minnesota Flyer each month leading up to the banquet and on our website and Facebook page. So,
0: and you can go to mahof.org on January 1st and get your tickets for the banquet on April 24th. And I hope we all see you out there. It is a wonderful, wonderful evening. Brandon, thanks for coming back on the show. I greatly appreciate it. Looking forward to talking to you in May about Charles Lindbergh.
1: Yes. Thanks. Appreciate you inviting me.
0: Thank you. You've been listening to The World of Aviation, sponsored by Academy College of Aviation in Bloomington and by Thunderbird Aviation, two locations in the metro, Flying Cloud Airport and Eden Prairie. 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
1: Foundations of Freedom, a look at America's founding principles and the leaders who shaped our nation.
2: Most Americans think of Abraham Lincoln and they think of the Civil War or the Emancipation. But in 1862, he signed another hugely significant piece of legislation, the Homestead Act. It offered eligible Americans up to 160 acres of land, not as a prize for the powerful, but as an opportunity for ordinary families willing to live on it, work it, and build something lasting. Why did it matter? Because Lincoln understood that freedom was not merely the absence of tyranny. Rather, freedom required responsibility, labor, stewardship, and moral courage. A free people must be given room to build, but they also must be willing to cultivate what they have been given. That still matters today. Liberty without responsibility decays. Opportunity without character collapses. Lincoln's lesson is clear. A nation stays free when its people remain willing to work, build, and steward freedom under God.
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5: SRN News, I'm Mary Rose. U.S. military says it begins a new round of airstrikes targeting Iran. U.S. Central Command says unidentified human remains have been recovered in Jordan. CENTCOM said in a statement Sunday that the remains were found near the location of the Iranian strike that killed two U.S. service members and left one missing. Vice President J.D. Vance and Second Lady Usha Vance have welcomed their fourth child. Their son, Alec Neil Vance, is the first child born to a sitting vice president in more than 150 years. The Vances announced the birth Sunday on social media. Alec joins older siblings Ewan, Vivek, and Maribel. Spain substitute Ferran Torres scored in the 106th minute to give his team a 1-0 win over defending champions Argentina.
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8: 70 hours a week. 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
13: Learn about adopting a teen from foster care.